0: Gustav Mahler were alive today, he might call himself an environmentalist. After all, his music comes from a deep love of nature, the seasons, and the planet. He spent many summers in the Alps, where he went hiking, swimming, and wrote several symphonies. In 1896, in the Austrian village of Steinbach, he completed his third symphony. Klaus Mäkelä tells us more.
1: The symphony follows, in a way, a very loose but beautiful narrative, which is kind of gaining more and more insight and context of the world, the nature, your place in the world, and then through the voices, through the fourth and the fifth movement, the person, in a way, of this narrative gets his voice, finds his voice. And then with the fifth movement, when the choir joins, it, in a way, gains an even higher spirituality. And then that takes us to the last moment, which is in the transcendence, which is the whole idea. There's a lot of philosophy about the piece. Of course, it's also a piece about nature.
0: That's Finnish conductor Klaus Mäkelä. The loose narrative that he describes starts with the first movement, depicting the rude awakening of nature from a winter sleep. You'll hear marches and fanfares, bird calls, and mysterious rumblings. A solo trombone symbolizes the mighty struggle of spring. In movements 2 and 3, we're introduced to the flowers of the meadows and the animals who roam the forests.

0: Then, with the fourth and fifth movements, humankind arrives. This is where Mahler delves into philosophical ideas. He doesn't want us just to marvel at the postcard views of the Alps, but test ourselves against those mountains and find strength in our struggles. The fourth movement, which you're hearing, features a contralto singing lines from Nietzsche's Also sprach Zarathustra. Again, Klaus Mäkelä.
1: The whole point of the fourth movement is a very strong feeling of individualism. And how Mahler continues then the symphony with the fifth movement, where he uses the text of the Sknam Wunderhorn, which is originally folk songs, songs of people, and he completely abandons the strong feeling of individualism of Nietzsche and finds the communal aspect of it. But at the end, it ends in this beautiful ecstasy where, in a way, one is just part of nature, one with nature, and it's very, very beautiful.
0: Klaus Mäkelä. The fifth movement that Mäkelä describes features women and children's voices singing an angel's song about eternal bliss. But there's one other special sound in Mahler's Third Symphony that should be mentioned. In the third movement, listen for a distant post-horn solo. Principal trumpet Esteban Batallan took some creative steps to capture this pastoral sound, as he tells us.
2: So Mahler was in the mountains listening how the male was capping with the post horn. So it starts really far and then it gets closer. And that's why I moved to three different locations.
0: There are actually three post horn solos. For the first two, Batallan stood in a hallway backstage. Then came the third solo.
2: So I went up to the third floor, right behind the organ pipes, and I tried that with Klaus as well, and it was too present. And it has to be far, lontano. So then I went up to the fifth floor, which we already used that spot a few times to play Heldenleben, or I play Pines of Rome from up there. It's right on top of the organ pipes with all the catwalks and right where all the machinery that holds the lights on stage, right where all that machinery is. So I tried three different spots, and in the end, I ended up playing on all three spots.
0: That's principal trumpet Esteban Batallan, whom the New York Times called the invisible scene stealer for his offstage post-horn solo. We'll hear Mahler's complete Symphony No. 3 right after this.
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0: You're listening to the Chicago Symphony Orchestra program. I'm Lisa Simeone. And without further ado, Klaus Mäkelä now takes the stage. He joins the German contralto Wiebke Lehmkuhl, the sopranos and altos of the Chicago Symphony Chorus under the direction of James Bass, the children's choir, Uniting Voices Chicago, directed by Josephine Lee, and the Chicago Symphony Orchestra. From an April 2025 concert, this is the Symphony No. 3 in D minor by Mahler.

0: The Symphony No. 3 in D minor by Mahler. Zell Music Director Designate Klaus Mäkelä led the Chicago Symphony Orchestra in an April 2025 performance. Also featured in the performance were mezzo-soprano Wiebke Lehmkuhl, the sopranos and altos of the Chicago Symphony Chorus under the direction of James Bass, and Uniting Voices Chicago, directed by Josephine Lee. And Esteban Batallan played the offstage post-horn solos.
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0: 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This broadcast was produced by Brian Wise with assistance from G1 Sun, Frank Villela, and Philip Husher. Music production was by Charlie Post. Vanessa Moss is the executive producer. I'm Lisa Simeone.

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9: Hi, this is Robert Craig.
8: Hi. Live from NPR News in Washington, I'm Janine Herbst. The U.S. military says it carried out self-defense strikes in southern Iran today. CENTCOM says that included missile launch sites and boats attempting to place mines in the Strait of Hormuz. Meanwhile, President Trump says any peace deal with Iran should include an agreement by more Middle Eastern and Muslim countries to normalize relations with Israel. NPR's Brian Mann has more.
10: Most U.S. allies are focused on reopening the Strait of Hormuz and limiting Iran's nuclear program. But writing on his social media platform, Trump added a new demand. It should be mandatory that these countries, at a minimum, simultaneously sign on to the Abraham Accords, Trump said, referring to a diplomatic agreement now in place between Israel, the U.S., and a handful of countries, including Bahrain and the United Arab Emirates. Trump says Egypt, Jordan, Pakistan, Qatar, and Saudi Arabia should also establish full diplomatic relations with Israel. The proposal comes after months of war sparked by U.S. and Israeli strikes. The former U.S. ambassador to Israel, Dan Shapiro, calls Trump's bid for a sweeping regional diplomatic breakthrough unrealistic. Brian Mann, NPR News.
8: Members of Congress are in their districts for the long holiday weekend. And as NPR's Tamara Keith reports, they're likely getting an earful from voters.
11: As part of a new NPR reporting project called Swing Shift, we're regularly talking to a dozen voters in swing states who don't always go for the same party. We ask them for one word or phrase to describe the current state of the country.
12: To me, that word is chaotic. Why? Gas prices through the roof.
13: With I would say chaotic.
14: The state of the country basically is out of control.
15: Disrepair.
16: Self-loathing.
17: Frustration.
18: Hot mess.
19: I want to say at a turning point,
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22: Divisive.
11: Every one of those people voted for President Trump at least once. Tamara Keith, NPR News.
8: The United Nations General Assembly has voted to adopt a resolution agreeing that the world has a legal obligation to address climate change. NPR's Julia Simon has more.
23: Last year, the International Court of Justice issued an advisory opinion saying that countries are obligated to reduce their use of fossil fuels. Burning oil, gas, and coal is the single biggest driver of global warming. With this new UN General Assembly vote, 141 countries agreed to back that International Court of Justice opinion. A few countries voted no, including Saudi Arabia, Russia, Israel, and the United States. The United States is the world's biggest producer of oil and gas. The Trump administration has called climate change a, quote, bogus agenda. Julia Simon, NPR News.
8: Asian markets are trading lower at this hour. U.S. futures contracts are higher. 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The Education Department says students in short-term career and technical programs can now apply for federal education grants. The Pell Grants are designed to help the country's lowest-income students access schooling beyond high school with the help of federal aid. They're usually awarded to qualifying students who are pursuing undergraduate degrees or certificates. But under the new rule out this week, that money will also be available for students pursuing workforce training programs. The goal is to address labor shortages in healthcare and other high-demand industries. Hollywood's blockbuster season starts today, and NPR's Bob Mondello reports the industry is poised to have its best summer since the pandemic.
6: Hollywood always tries to have something for everyone, sometimes even a couple of somethings. And with Minions 7
9: Minion
6: and Toy Story 5,
13: 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It's good to see them fighting again.
6: Spider-Man A Brand New Day.
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6: And Steven Spielberg's latest Close Encounters movie, Disclosure Day.
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18: Full disclosure.
6: There are a lot of potential blockbusters. This summer has 57 films opening on more than 1,000 screens, up sharply from last year, which has analysts saying 2026 might just top the previous post-pandemic peak.
22: Hi, Barbie.
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6: The Barbenheimer summer of 2023. Bob Mondello, NPR News.
8: And I'm Janine Herbst. And you're listening to NPR News from Washington.
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26: This is a concert overture by Antonín Dvořák, who loved to be out in nature, and so it's not surprising that he wrote this piece called In Nature's Realm. It's with the Vienna Philharmonic here and Seiji Ozawa, conductor.

Seiji Ozawa, the Vienna Philharmonic, and the Concert Overture in Nature's Realm by Antonín Dvořák. Here is Pifaro performing another nature-inspired piece. It's called The Nightingale.

anonymous 17th century Italian music, The Nightingale, with members of Pifaro. This music from 1942 now by the French composer Germaine Taillefer. She titled this The Pastorale. Two performers are Susan C. Brown, violin, Josephine Gandolfi, piano.

Susan C. Brown Violin, Josephine Gandolfi Piano, and the Pastorale by Germaine Taillefer. Now by her friend Darius Milhaud. Milhaud, incredibly prolific French composer of the 20th century, he didn't write symphonies until 1940. The one we're going to hear right now is from 1955 and was written for the 75th anniversary of the Boston Symphony. It is the symphony number 6 of his 12 symphonies, and Alan Francis conducts here the Basel Radio Orchestra.

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2: Stardate May 25th. Lightning may flash through the skies of Mars, but don't expect to see big, jagged streaks like those produced by storms on Earth. Instead, they may be tiny sparks, like fireflies twinkling through a summer evening. On Earth, lightning is generated by the motions of bits of ice inside clouds. As the particles move past each other, they build up an electric charge. They discharge as lightning. The clouds on Mars are high and thin, so there's no way for them to make big lightning bolts. But the dust grains that swirl through the Martian atmosphere might generate their own discharges. And two recent studies found evidence of them. In the first, researchers combed through recordings made by a microphone on the Perseverance rover. They found 55 instances of small crackling sounds near the rover. Almost all of them happened during dust storms or when small dust devils passed the rover. The scientists decided the most likely explanation for the crackles was tiny discharges, lightning bolts about a centimeter long. In the second study, a team looked at observations made by the MAVEN orbiter. The scientists looked for radio waves produced by lightning, which are different from other types of radio from the planet. They found a single example, a possible flicker in Martian skies. Even if lightning is small and rare, it could interfere with future Mars landers, perhaps endangering instruments and people on the red planet. You can find out how to subscribe to our daily program at stardate.org. For the McDonald Observatory, I'm Billy Henry.

0: We are back to the French Baroque with recent recordings for the Mass for the Birth of Louis XIV, 17th century works featuring the Ensemble Correspondance, and Arcadian Dreams with Les Délices, this week right here on Millennium of Music.
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2: Live from NPR News, I'm Giles Snyder. U.S. military says it struck several new targets in Iran near the Strait of Hormuz. NPR's Vanessa Romo has more on the latest attacks.
3: In a statement, U.S. Central Command spokesman Captain Tim Hawkins said that U.S. forces launched the attacks in self-defense to, quote, protect our troops from threats posed by Iranian forces. Hawkins said the targets in southern Iran included missile launch sites and boats attempting to place mines. He added that the military continues to defend our forces while using restraint during the ongoing ceasefire. Despite early indications by President Trump that a deal with Iran to end the war is imminent, Iranian officials have signaled disagreements on key issues. It's unclear what impact the latest attacks will have on the active peace talk negotiations. Vanessa Romo, NPR News.
2: President Trump said on social media today that any peace deal with Iran should include an agreement by more Middle Eastern and Muslim countries to normalize relations with Israel. He said Saudi Arabia and Qatar should immediately sign on to the Abraham Accords, which were brokered during his first term in office. He also said Pakistan, Egypt, Jordan, and Turkey should follow suit. Congress will have a lot on its plate when it returns from its week-long Memorial Day recess. The Senate expected to revisit a measure that would fund immigration enforcement agencies. NPR's Barbara Sprunt reports lawmakers missed President Trump's June 1st deadline to pass his top priority.
4: Senate Republicans said they'll address immigration enforcement when they return to Capitol Hill. But in the background is the reason they had to pause in the first place, opposition to a nearly $2 billion anti-weaponization fund from the White House. The fund, part of President Trump's settlement of a lawsuit against the IRS, would give money to people who allege they've been wronged by the government. It could include the people who attacked police at the U.S. Capitol on January 6th. There's already a bipartisan effort in the House to kill the fund. Barbara Sprunt, NPR News, Washington.
2: Wall Street investors will be closely eyeing a report on inflation that's due out this week, as Americans are deeply concerned about surging gas prices and the cost of living. NPR's Rafael Nam reports.
5: Every month, the Commerce Department releases a set of economic data that looks at household income and spending, as well as inflation. This inflation report is not as well known as the one on consumer prices released by the Labor Department, but it is one that's followed closely by the Federal Reserve. Inflation has spiked recently as energy prices have surged because of the war with Iran. And it will be up to new Fed Chair Kevin Warsh and a group of Fed governors to decide what to do about it. That group will include the recent Fed Chair, Jerome Powell, who will stay on the panel that sets interest rates. Rafael Nam, NPR News.
2: This is NPR. The jazz tenor saxophonist known as the Great Improviser has died. Sonny Rollins was 95 years old. According to a statement from his publicist, Rollins died Monday at his home in Woodstock, New York. Rollins was a National Endowment for the Arts jazz master. He also received a Kennedy Center honor and was a recipient of the National Medal of the Arts. The city of Nashville suing the supermarket chain Publix over its role in the opioid epidemic. Cynthia Abrams from member station WPLN reports on this latest city to file suit against Publix after the company settled a bellwether case last year.
6: Nashville is looking to recover taxpayer dollars it spent responding to a surge in opioid addiction and overdoses. In the suit, the city alleges that Publix conspired to distribute substantial amounts of opioid prescriptions while knowing that they were being trafficked or used illegally. City officials filed the lawsuit in federal court this month. Last year, Public settled a large national case originating in Georgia that was set for trial in Atlanta. For NPR News, I'm Cynthia Abrams in Nashville.
2: The Scripps National Spelling Bee gets underway tomorrow. The competition is returning to the nation's capital. It's being held at Constitution Hall near the White House. After a long run at a convention center in suburban Maryland, the champion receives more than $50,000 in cash and prizes. Regional stock markets in Asia mixed in Tuesday trading. Japan's benchmark Nikkei share average edging lower, retreating from the record high set Monday. This is NPR News.
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8: The harp featured in a couple of pieces here. I'm Peter Vandegraaff, and we have a work from Hungary right now, although it was actually composed in the United States by Ernst von Dohnányi, who lived most of his life in Hungary and then during World War II came to the States, taught at Florida State University. And it's hard to imagine that this was composed in 1952 in Tallahassee because it is very much of the world of Brahms and Mendelssohn. A lushly romantic concertino, little concerto for harp and orchestra. Leon Botstein conducts the American Symphony, and Sarah Cutler is the harpist.

the Concertino Little Concerto by Ernst von Dohnányi for harp and orchestra, performed by Sarah Cutler, the American Symphony, and Leon Botstein. Music from 1952. We have some more music, not for harp, but arranged for not just a single harp, but several harps. This is the New York Harp Ensemble with this arrangement of the slow movement from a piano sonata by Mozart.

was the New York Harp Ensemble playing that transcription of the Andante movement from a C major sonata, the number 15, K545 by Mozart. What I thought we'd do next is go on to the next sonata by Mozart, the number 16 in B flat, and hear it as originally intended, played on the piano by Eliso Bolkvadze. Music by Mozart again.

Elisa Bolkvadze, piano, playing Mozart's 16th sonata. Zoltan Kodály now, and his dancing song.

Yvonne Fisher conducting that music by Zoltan Kodaly, which he called the Dancing Song. The Dance Suite by Bela Bartok, now written for the 50th anniversary of the unification of Buda and Pest. Here's the Lyon National Orchestra, led by David Robertson.

0: That's music by Béla Bartók, which was composed in 1923 for an occasion marking the 50th anniversary of the Union of Buda and Pest, and also a third little town called Obuda. The country's three most illustrious composers were commissioned to write for the occasion, Kodály, Dohnányi, and Bartók, and that was Bartók's contribution, the dance suite.
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0: David Robertson and the Lyon National Orchestra. Here's another dance. Leo Weiner, another Hungarian composer, wrote this Fox's Dance.

0: the Budapest Clarinet Quintet, and music by the Hungarian composer, contemporary of Bartok, Leo Vajner. That is the Fox's Dance.
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0: The Barron River District Health Department has information available on preventing premature births and low birth weight. One of every 8 babies born in the United States is born prematurely. Premature babies can have lasting disabilities such as cerebral palsy, mental retardation, and learning problems. Information from the Barron River District Health Department is available at 270-781-8039.
1: Live from NPR News, I'm Giles Snyder. U.S. military says it hit southern Iran today with what it calls self-defense strikes. A statement says the strikes targeted missile launch sites and Iranian boats attempting to place mines, and that the strikes were carried out in order to protect U.S. troops. Meanwhile, Israel's military says it has carried out military strikes against the militant group Hezbollah in Lebanon's Bekaa Valley. The strike came after Israel said Monday it would escalate strikes against Hezbollah. Here's NPR's Jane Araf reporting from Beirut.
2: Over 1 million Lebanese have already been displaced by Israeli airstrikes, despite an ongoing ceasefire. Israel has invaded southern Lebanon and launched hundreds of attacks a day, killing more than 3,000 people since the war restarted March 2nd, according to the Lebanese Health Ministry. Iran-backed Hezbollah has killed 22 soldiers and a military contractor and 2 civilians, Israel says. The U.S. is negotiating a peace deal with Iran, but Israel opposes Iran's condition that the war in Lebanon also end, along with any lasting ceasefire with the United States. Jane Araf, NPR News, Beirut.
1: The Trump administration is proposing a host of rules that would loosen firearms restrictions. One would allow veterans with severe mental health issues access to firearms. NPR's Jacqueline Diaz has more.
3: Some veterans are assigned what's called a fiduciary if they're found to be mentally incompetent. A fiduciary handles the vet's finances. And previously, the VA would automatically report veterans who are deemed mentally incompetent and have a fiduciary to the FBI, and they would lose access to guns. Earlier this year, the VA stopped this practice. Now the DOJ also wants to make it so any vet with a fiduciary won't lose their guns. Kyle Ann Hunter, CEO of Iraq and Afghanistan Veterans of America, says these moves are deeply concerning.
4: And yet, the messaging coming out of the DOJ is that firearms are a absolute right.
3: But other gun groups say vets should never lose their constitutional right to their guns. Jacqueline Diaz, NPR News.
1: Officials in Orange County in Southern California say the risk of a catastrophic chemical tank explosion is easing, and they've begun letting some of the 50,000 residents who were forced from their homes in Garden Grove to return. But Police Chief Amir Alfaro says some 15,000 are still being asked to stay away.
5: Please understand that we are doing this for your safety, and we will continue to work diligently so yet you will be able to return home hopefully soon.
1: Officials say the storage tank could still explode or leak, but the range of impact has been significantly reduced. Officials say they believe a crack in the tank relieved pressure and that crews have confirmed that temperatures in the tank are falling. This is NPR News. Jazz musician Sonny Rollins has died, according to his social media and his website. The 95-year-old tenor saxophonist died at his home in Woodstock, New York, Monday afternoon. No cause of death was given. Rollins was widely considered one of the greatest and influential jazz musicians of all time. NPR's Felix Contreras has this report.
6: Sonny Rollins was a sideman in the late 1940s, loaning his muscular tone to recordings by Bud Powell and drummer Roy Haynes, among others. By the mid-1950s, he was well on his way to a solo career, most notably with the album Saxophone Colossus, a tag that stayed with him for the rest of his life. That album included his signature song St. Thomas, a calypso-themed tune from his childhood. Sonny Rollins was born in Harlem to parents from the Virgin Islands. Rollins stopped performing in 2012 after over 7 decades, during which he received a Grammy Lifetime Achievement Award, the National Medal of Arts, and was named an NEA Jazzmaster. Felix Contreras, NPR News.
1: Texas Republicans are heading back to the polls Tuesday, voting in a closely watched runoff election between incumbent Senator John Cornyn and his challenger, State Attorney General Ken Paxton. Texas Airways have been flooded with ads. Spending has topped $109 million between the two campaigns and groups that support them. Regional stock markets in Asia mixed in Tuesday trading. Japan's benchmark Nikkei share average edging lower. I'm Giles Snyder, NPR News.
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8: I'm Peter Van de Graaff with quite a treat for you ahead. Reinhold Glier wrote a large symphony called Ilya Muromets about a character in Russian history. And we're going to hear that work, which is a sprawling composition. But Leopold Stokowski, always his own man, marching to his own drummer, made his own edition of it, paring down what he thought was not important in the piece, and came up with quite a different work from what Reinhold Glier originally had in mind. We're going to hear the Leopold Stokowski conducted version of his own arrangement of the symphony. We have now a concerto by Vivaldi. This is Frank de Bruyne playing oboe with the Academy of Ancient Music led by Christopher Hogwood. It's a concerto in G minor, opus 11, number 6.

Frank de Bruyne played the oboe with the Academy of Ancient Music, directed by Christopher Hogwood. G minor concerto, opus 11, number 6, by Vivaldi. Here's an arrangement of a sonata by Scarlatti.

Sonata Kirkpatrick 443 of Scarlatti, arranged by Stephen Dodgson. Reinhold Lier's Ilya Muromets Symphony, a huge work, which was reduced by the composer working in tandem with Leopold Stokowski, who's going to conduct this piece. It's almost a symphonic poem, really. Ilya Muromets was a knight in the service of Prince Vladimir I, and his baptism in the 10th century is said to have brought Christianity to Russia. This is Leopold Stokowski conducting now the Houston Symphony as we hear this version, Stokowski's version with Glier, of Glier's Ilya Muromets, the Third Symphony.

0: Leopold Stokowski conducted his own reworking, which he did along with a composer, Reinhold Glier, of Glier's Ilya Muromets Symphony, the Symphony No. 3.
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0: And Leopold Stokowski conducted the Houston Symphony Orchestra in that recording. Hope you enjoyed that. We follow it with a bit of Purcell.

Richard Giangiulio and Paul Rito performing that music of Henry Purcell. We heard a rondo drawn from a suite for trumpet and organ. Thank you very much for joining me for music. I'm Peter Van de Graaff. When we think of the late 18th century and the world of opera, we think of Mozart first and foremost. Maybe secondarily Gluck, maybe Haydn, but I'm going to share with you three operatic composers whose music you may not have heard, operas you may not have heard. Let's begin with Mozart's rival, Antonio Salieri. And here is the overture to his opera, Armida, from a complete recording with Les Talents Lyriques, conducted by Christophe Rousset.

We've heard the overture, actually technically called a sinfonia, which opens the opera Armida by Antonio Salieri, one of the great operatic composers of Mozart's day. Christophe Rousset conducted Les Talents Lyriques from a complete recording. I will bring you the second piano trio of Brahms in just a little bit. Right now we have this overture to an opera by a composer from around the time of Haydn and Mozart, who's very little known. Johann Florian Gassmann is his name, and this is the overture to L'amore artigiano, or Love as a Craftsman. Here's the Eclipse Chamber Orchestra. Silvia Alimena conducts.

Overture 2, an opera by a now quite forgotten composer from Mozart and Haydn's time, Johann Florian Gassmann. The opera is called L'Amore Artigiano, and Silvia Alimena conducted. A little bit better known from that same time, the late 18th century, is this very prolific operatic composer named Domenico Cimarosa. And this is the overture to his now quite forgotten opera, Caio Mario. Patrick Galois conducts.

Sinfonia Finlandia, conducted by Patrick Galois, the overture to the now-forgotten opera by Domenico Cimarosa, called Caio Mario. Cimarosa, by far best known for one opera, among, I think he wrote about 80 operas, called Il Matrimonio Segreto, The Secret Marriage. Here's a minuet by Cimarosa.

Loïc Poulin flutes the Prague Dolezal Quartet, a minuet by Domenico Cimarosa. You're lucky to be listening now. What a trio of performers we have. Legendary musicians from the 20th century. Demira Hess piano, Joseph Sigeti violin, Pablo Casals cello. Three of the greatest, really. They bring us now the piano trio number 2 by Johannes Brahms.

0: Dame Myra Hess was the pianist, Joseph Sigeti the violinist, Pablo Casals the cellist. That was the Piano Trio No. 2 in C by Brahms.
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0: And here's a song by his friend Clara Schumann.

Susan Gritton and Eugene Asti with that song by Clara Schumann. Well, we're going to have a little bit of fun here. Peter Van de Graaff speaking. And in just a few minutes, a concerto grosso, a grand concerto. In fact, the very first grand concerto written by George Frederick Handel. A concerto grosso being a work for orchestra. It's not a regular concerto where there's one soloist and orchestra, but rather multiple soloists which play as part of the orchestra sometimes and sometimes just as soloists. Before we get there, though, here is something from what's called the Beatles Concerto Grosso. It's in the style of Bach, and it's arranged and conducted by Peter Breiner. It's based on The Long and Winding Road by the Beatles.

You probably recognize the tune, The Long and Winding Road by the Beatles, but worked into the Beatles Concerto Grosso No. 3 in the style of Bach by Peter Breiner, who conducted there the Czech State Symphony Orchestra. And we have a regular Concerto Grosso coming up next. A concerto grosso, really a concerto for orchestra, and we have the very first of such pieces by George Frederick Handel, who wrote two sets, six in the Opus 3 and then a collection of 12 in the Opus 6 set. But here is the Concerto Grosso No. 1 from the Opus 3 in B-flat with Christopher Hogwood and the Handel and Haydn Society Orchestra.

Christopher Hogwood leading the Handel and Haydn Society Orchestra in the very first of the Concerti Grossi, the Grand Concertos, the Opus 3, number 1 by George Frederick Handel. And this is called the Beatles Concerto Grosso No. 4. It's based on Here Comes the Sun.

Conductor, composer, arranger Peter Breiner took some tunes from the Beatles and worked them into Concerti Grossi, Grand Concertos. That was the number four of them, the Beatles Concerto Grosso number four, based on Here Comes the Sun, and Peter Breiner conducted. Here's another concerto for orchestra, which really is what a concerto grosso is. It shows off multiple instruments from the orchestra. This, however, is by the American composer Kevin Putz. And we hear the St. Louis Symphony now with Stéphane Deneuve conducting.

As one might expect, various parts of the orchestra highlighted in that Concerto for Orchestra by the American composer Kevin Putz. Stéphane Deneuve conducted the St. Louis Symphony Orchestra. Let's switch gears here now for something totally different. This is by the guitarist composer from Beethoven's time, Mauro Giuliani. Richard Savino plays guitar, Stephanie Chase the violin, and this is Giuliani's Grand Duetto Concertante.

0: Mauro Giuliani, one of the greatest guitarists in history, who was a contemporary and acquaintance of Beethoven. Actually, it's amazing to read that Giuliani played the cello in the world premiere of Beethoven's Seventh Symphony. Very surprising, as he was such a great guitarist. But he wrote that grand duetto concertante, and it was played by Stephanie Chase violin, and Richard Savino played the guitar.
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0: Here's a march by Giuliani.

that time we had Mikael Hellas Vuo flute, Jukka Savioki guitar, and A March, again by Mauro Giuliani. Christian Tetzlaff filed in Two Humoresques by Sibelius.

Two Humoresques by Jean Sibelius with Christian Tetzlaff, violin. I look forward to sharing music with you. I'm Peter Van de Graaff, and we have a couple of symphonic poems by Jean Sibelius, one of the greatest composers of such pieces. Here, first of all, is one of the best known, The Swan of Tuonela from the Legends from the Kalevala. Esa-Pekka Salonen leads the Los Angeles Philharmonic.

Esa-Pekka Salonen and the Los Angeles Philharmonic with The Swan of Tuonela by Sibelius. It's inspired by Finnish legend, the Kalevala, it's called, and that is the second of the four legends from the Kalevala, one of the symphonic poems by Sibelius. We're going to hear another one later on, which is called Night Ride and Sunrise, and something a little bit different in just a moment or two by Carl Maria von Weber. But having heard that Swan of Tuonela, here is a piece called The Silver Swan. It's by a New Zealand composer named David Farquhar. Jenny Wollerman is the soprano, Jane Curry, guitar.

The Silver Swan by New Zealand composer David Farquhar. Here's some music by Carl Maria von Weber, the early German romantic composer who wrote some of the great clarinet music of all time. And here's one such piece. It is the first of his clarinet concertos, Anthony Pei, solos with the Age of Enlightenment Orchestra.

one of a number of masterpieces for the clarinet, which Carl Maria von Weber wrote for his friend Heinrich Behrmann to play. That was the Clarinet Concerto No. 1 in F. Anthony Pei soloed with the Age of Enlightenment Orchestra. Earlier we heard the Swan of Tuonela by Sibelius. Let's return to Sibelius for another symphonic poem. And this is called Night Ride and Sunrise, depicting just what it says in the title. Sir Colin Davis conducting here the London Symphony.

0: That is music which evokes an experience had by an ordinary man in nature as he rides wildly through the night and then sees the sun rising. It's called, not surprisingly, Night Ride and Sunrise. One of the symphonic poems written by Jean Sibelius, the Finnish composer, 1908 music there. He was one of the masters of the form of symphonic poems, and that was the London Symphony Orchestra, and the conductor was Sir Colin Davis.
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0: This is a miniature by Sibelius, the Andante Festival.

Although he's best known for his orchestral music, Sibelius wrote a number of works for his instrument, the violin, including that Andante Festivo, Esther Abrami Violin, and Louis Philipson Piano. Peter Van de Graaff here. Main work ahead will be the Symphony No. 1 by a Czech composer of the 19th century, contemporary of Dvořák, named Zdeněk Fibich. Also, the very famous Dance in the Village in the Mephisto Waltz No. 1 by Liszt. I'll have that for you in just a few minutes. Have you ever heard music by a composer from Belize? Well, you're about to. Her name is Erilyn Wallen. She's an African Belize composer, also British, and the piece we're going to hear is called Chorale. Here to perform it is the Orchestra of the Swan.

the Orchestra of the Swan Strings, performing that music by the Belize-born composer, Errolyn Wallen. Last name spelled W-A-L-L-E-N. And she titled that piece simply Chorale. This is a very well-known piece by Franz Liszt, probably better known in its orchestral version than the version we're going to hear now, which is the original solo piano version. Liszt wrote three Mephisto waltzes, Mephisto being the devil, as in The Legend of Faust by Goethe. And here is the very famous Dance in the Village Inn, or Mephisto Waltz No. 1 by Liszt. The pianist is Stephen Huff.

0: We've heard one of a lot of pieces inspired by Goethe's Faust by Franz Liszt, and that may be the best known of them all. Maybe the Faust Symphony could be considered that as well. Dance in the Village Inn, or Mephisto Waltz No. 1, and the pianist was Stephen Huff. Speaking of Goethe's Faust, speaking of Liszt, this is something by a very close friend of Liszt. And Liszt did a lot to promote this composer's music. His name is Hector Berlioz. The work is The Damnation of Faust, and having heard Mephisto Waltz No. 1, this is Mephistopheles' Song of the Flea, sung by Bryn Terfel.
1: Une puce gentille chez un prince logé, comme sa propre fille, la brave homme l'aimait. Il disparaît.

Bryn Terrell singing there with the Philharmonia Chorus and Orchestra, Myung-hun Chung, the conductor. That is the Song of the Flea. It comes from the scenic cantata by Hector Berlioz called The Damnation of Faust. That's, of course, after Goethe's Faust. When you think of Czech composers of the late 19th century, you think of Dvořák probably first, and maybe secondarily Smetana. But then, who else is considered a great composer of the day? Perhaps this man. His name is Zdeněk Fibich, F-I-B-I-C-H. He lived from 1850 to 1900. And we will listen now to this symphony, number 1, by Zdeněk Fibich. It's performed by Marek Štiliec, who leads the Czech National Symphony.

0: music from 1877 by a Czech composer named Zdeněk Fibich, F-I-B-I-C-H, and the first of his three symphonies. After Smetana and Dvorak, perhaps the most prominent of the Czech composers, although he wasn't quite as nationalistic as those two. That was the Czech National Symphony, Marek Štílec conducting.
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0: Back to the time of, about 100 years before Bach, Samuel Scheidt composed this Battle Galliard, and it's performed by Canadian Brass.

0: It's an old favorite for brass by Samuel Scheidt, who made something of a specialty of writing for such ensembles. A Canadian brass performing there, the Galliard Battaglia, the Battle Galliard.
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0: Live from NPR News in Washington, I'm Dave Mattingly. Despite President Trump saying the U.S. and Iran have nearly completed negotiations to extend an ongoing ceasefire, U.S. Central Command says American forces attacked Iranian military targets yesterday. CENTCOM says Iranian missile launch sites were hit in southern Iran, along with boats placing mines. CENTCOM describes the attacks as self-defense. Health officials in Gaza say an Israeli airstrike on a makeshift tent camp has left at least two people dead and more than 20 others injured, including many children. NPR's Anas Baba has more from Gaza City.
1: Six-year-old Minna Abu Libda was killed in the Israeli strike. In a video shared on social media, the young girl's father is seen on the blood-stained floor of a hospital, shaking his dead daughter and begging her to wake up. She was wearing beige pajamas and a cast on her left arm from an earlier injury last month. 31-year-old Hanan Al-Khatib was also killed while holding her six-month-old baby. Doctors say the explosion severed the infant's foot. The Israeli military says it targeted what it described as a terrorist in the area, but provided no evidence or details. Most of the wounded brought to the hospital were children. Many with injuries, doctors say, will leave permanent scars. Anas Baba, NPR News, Gaza City.
0: The World Health Organization says more than 200 people have died in the Democratic Republic of Congo from what's suspected to be Ebola. In total, the country has more than 900 suspected cases since the latest outbreak began earlier this month. NPR's Gabriella Emmanuel says some clinics in the DRC report being attacked by people demanding the bodies of their loved ones be released.
2: Corpses of Ebola patients can be highly contagious, with the virus spreading through bodily fluids. In past outbreaks, funerals have helped drive the spread of Ebola. So doctors in the DRC are trying to change burial practices that are often centered around multi-day funeral rituals.
3: We have to build trust.
2: Dr. Baburu Kengeza is the Ebola response lead for Save the Children in his native DRC. He says the attacks underscore a problem.
3: Well, we didn't get the right message to the population. Let us maybe start from the scratch.
2: He says his team has engaged local leaders, including mayors, village chiefs, and religious leaders, to explain safe burials to their communities. Gabriella Emmanuel, NPR News.
0: Authorities in Southern California say most of the 50,000 people evacuated from their homes because of leaking industrial chemical tank in Garden Grove have been allowed to go back. 16,000 residents are still waiting to return. This is NPR News. There's a Senate runoff election today in Texas between Republicans John Cornyn and Ken Paxton. Cornyn is the incumbent seeking a fifth term. Paxton is the state's attorney general, who's been endorsed by President Trump. Blaise Gainey with the Texas Newsroom reports.
4: Trump made his pick of Paxton last week, but Joshua Blank, a political scientist at University of Texas at Austin, says Trump's nod looks more like a stamp of approval.
5: My take on the endorsement is that the endorsement is an indicator that Trump believes that Paxton is likely to be the winner. And that the real question becomes, does his endorsement make that gap bigger than we thought it was going to be?
4: Of course, that's just what's expected from polling. Cornyn has a lot of name recognition in the state, and that could go a long way. I'm Blaise Gainey in Austin.
0: The winner of the runoff election will face Democratic State Representative James Tallarico in November. Jazz saxophonist Sonny Rollins has died at his home in New York at the age of 95. Rollins' career spanned more than 50 years, with Rollins often describing himself as a work in progress. Rock fans know Rollins from his saxophone solo on the Rolling Stones' 1981 hit Waiting on a Friend. He played his final concert in 2012. The New York Knicks are advancing to their first NBA Finals since 1999. Last night in Cleveland, the Knicks completed a four-game sweep of the Cavaliers to win the Eastern Conference Championship. The final score was 130-93. I'm Dave Mattingly, NPR News, in Washington.
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7: In just a little bit, we're going to hear a collection of dances by Gioachino Rossini, some late music of his, some of the sins of his old age arranged into a little ballet by Benjamin Britten. Right now, a piece by Mauro Giuliani called Le Rossiniane. And as the name implies, it's based on the music of Rossini. Music from, from Otello, from L'Italiana in Algeri, and from Armida. This music for guitar by Giuliani, who was himself a guitarist, is played by Elliot Fiske.

Music by the great guitarist-composer Mauro Giuliani, based on themes from three Rossini operas, Otello, The Italian Girl in Algiers, and Armida. That piece is called Le Rossiniane, and it was played by Elliot Fisk. Benjamin Britten took a number of little late pieces of Rossini. After Rossini gave up writing operas, he wrote a whole bunch of little miniatures, which he called Sins of My Old Age. And Britten orchestrated a few of them into this soirée musicale. Here's the Helsingborg Symphony.

A suite of five movements from a little ballet composed by Benjamin Britten after some late music of Gioachino Rossini, some of the sins of my old age, as Rossini called them, orchestrated and arranged by Britten, into what Britten called soirée musicale, musical soirées. And that was Okko Kamu leading the Helsingborg Symphony Orchestra. This is Peter van de Graaff speaking. I would like to invite you to stay tuned because we have Beethoven up ahead. We're going to begin with a song of Beethoven sung by Dietrich Fischer-Dieskau, The Impatient Lover.

The Impatient Lover, Why Do You Wake Me, Make Me Wait Here and Suffer So? Text by Metastasio, music by Beethoven, and that was set in Italian by Beethoven. Dietrich Fischer-Dieskau was the baritone. Beethoven wrote 5 cello sonatas, and they can really be divided into 2 sets, the first 2 being longer, more public of the 5. I'll explain that in a moment. The next 3 being much more intimate and private, because, and the way we know that is because the first 2, and also a lot of earlier works, Beethoven dedicated to wealthy patrons or persons of royalty or virtuosos, intended to be put on a display. But this later music he dedicated to personal friends, and they were not published right away, so we know that they were intended for private consumption. Here is the cello sonata number 5, the last of them all, as performed by Misha Majski, cello, and Marta Argerich, piano.

0: Beethoven wrote 5 cello sonatas, and that is the last of them all, the Opus 102, number 2. Recorded by cellist Misha Majsky and pianist Marta Argerich. The two have combined in recording, I think, all of the Beethoven cello sonatas and sets of variations, which there are also 2. That's all Beethoven wrote for cello and piano.
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0: Here is a recording from 1974 now. Oh, I beg your pardon, 1966. Another recording of this is from 74, but anyway, it's with a group led by Jacques Roussel, and it's from The Nations by Couperin.

0: little excerpt from The Nation's large collection of pieces about different countries, this in particular from France, by François Couperin, Jacques Roussel conducting Antiqua Musica.
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4: Live from NPR News in Washington, I'm Korva Coleman. The U.S. has launched new attacks on Iran. It says it targeted missile launch sites and boats that were trying to lay mines. This comes as President Trump claimed over the weekend a peace deal with Iran was, quote, largely negotiated and the Strait of Hormuz would be reopened. But Iran disagreed, and White House officials have lowered these expectations. Secretary of State Marco Rubio, who was wrapping up a trip to India, has signaled a deal is not imminent and that it needs more work.
5: It's going to take a couple days to settle on, even down to the disagreements over a word, sentence. So we'll have to work through that.
4: But he added the deal will be a good one or there won't be a deal. The White House says President Trump will visit his doctors today as part of a routine dental and medical assessment. Trump is the oldest person to be inaugurated as president. NPR's Deepa Shivaram reports there are persistent questions about his health and fitness for office.
6: Trump will visit Walter Reed National Military Medical Center outside Washington, D.C. It's typically where presidents are treated. The White House says this visit is, quote, part of his regular preventative health care. His last annual physical exam was in April 2025. Then last October, he went back to Walter Reed for a scheduled follow-up. The White House later revealed that was for a CT scan. Trump is the second oldest president in U.S. history after former President Joe Biden. For months, there have been questions about the president's health, including over his bruised hand and apparent fatigue during events. Trump has said the bruising is from taking too much aspirin. Deepa Shivaram, NPR News.
4: It's primary election runoff day in Texas. Republicans are choosing between two U.S. Senate candidates, incumbent John Cornyn and Texas Attorney General Ken Paxton. He has been endorsed by President Trump. Officials in Southern California say most of the residents ordered to evacuate this weekend due to a threat of a dangerous chemical explosion are being allowed to return. Steve Fredeman reports from Los Angeles.
7: Initially, up to 50,000 residents were under the evacuation order. Now only around 16,000 will be impacted. The move comes as the threat of a massive explosion has been significantly reduced. The worry has involved a damaged tank, which holds around 7,000 gallons of the chemical methyl methacrylate, which is used in plastics manufacturing. Officials say a small crack in the tank has relieved pressure and lowered but not completely eliminated the danger. T.J. McGovern is with the Orange County Fire Authority.
8: It's not over yet, and I want to reemphasize that. It's not over yet. We still have work to do.
7: Officials believe much of the chemical inside the tank has either gelled or hardened, reducing the chance of any explosion. For NPR News, I'm Steve Futterman in Los Angeles.
4: You're listening to NPR News from Washington. More than 1.7 million Muslims from around the world are in Saudi Arabia on the Hajj pilgrimage. Today, pilgrims gather at Mount Arafat, where the Prophet Muhammad delivered his final sermon. Jazz musician Sonny Rollins has died, according to his website. The 95-year-old tenor saxophonist died yesterday at his home in Woodstock, New York. NPR's Felix Contreras reports Rollins was widely considered one of the greatest, most influential jazz musicians of all time.
9: Sonny Rollins was a sideman in the late 1940s, loaning his muscular tone to recordings by Bud Powell and drummer Roy Haynes, among others. By the mid-1950s, he was well on his way to a solo career, most notably with the album Saxophone Colossus, a tag that stayed with him for the rest of his life. That album included his signature song St. Thomas, a calypso-themed tune from his childhood. Sonny Rollins was born in Harlem to parents from the Virgin Islands. Rollins stopped performing in 2012 after over 7 decades, during which he received a Grammy Lifetime Achievement Award, the National Medal of Arts, and was named an NEA Jazz Master. Felix Contreras, NPR News.
4: The robo-taxi service Waymo says it will suspend service on all freeways in the United States. One robo-taxi was recently stranded by flooding in Atlanta. Waymo says that it is now upgrading its software after flooding in other southern states. I'm Corva Coleman, NPR News in Washington.
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0: Peter Van de Graaff speaking. I have for you some music of Chopin right now. Everything that Chopin ever wrote has a piano involved in some way, most often as the only instrument or soloist with orchestra. But here we have the piano sharing the stage with the cello in this one of a few pieces written by Chopin for his friend Auguste Franchomme. Here is Jian Wang playing the cello with Carol Rosenberger at the piano in the Cello Sonata by Chopin.

John Wang was the cellist, Carol Rosenberger the pianist, and Chopin was the composer of that cello sonata. Some more by Chopin. No piano involved at all here. Why? Well, it's an orchestral transcription of what was originally a piano piece. Slow movement from Chopin's so-called Funeral March piano sonata. This is, in fact, the Funeral March. Leopold Stokowski orchestrated it. Matthias Bommert conducts the BBC Philharmonic.

Matthias Bommert and the BBC Philharmonic Leopold Stokowski's orchestration of the Funeral March from Chopin's Piano Sonata of that subtitle. Let's lighten things up here with a hornpipe from a suite by Jeremiah Clarke.

Håkon Hardenberger, trumpet. Simon Preston, organ. A hornpipe by Jeremiah Clark. Richard Wagner's music now, specifically from the Ring Cycle, as we excerpt from Die Walküre. We're going to hear actually the last music of the opera, which consists of Wotan's Farewell and the Magic Fire music in this all-orchestral performance by the Detroit Symphony, led by Paul Paré.

0: final music from the opera Die Walküre, the Valkyries, one of the Ring Cycle operas of Richard Wagner. Paul Paré conducted the Detroit Symphony Orchestra.
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2: Stardate, May 26th. On September 1st of 1859, Richard Carrington was studying the sun, as he did every day. The British astronomer used a small telescope to project an image of the sun on a screen. That allowed him to map the dark features known as sunspots. But on this day, Carrington saw something he'd never seen before. Bright features mingled with the sunspots. They were the first solar flares ever recorded, and still the most powerful. So the outburst is called the Carrington event in his honor. Carrington also linked the flares to brilliant auroras seen across the globe the following day, the first observations of space weather. Carrington was born 200 years ago today in London. He originally studied theology but became hooked on astronomy. He joined an observatory but left after a couple of years. He built his own observatory in Surrey. Carrington watched the skies both day and night. He compiled star catalogs, and he made the most impressive studies of the sun at that time, revealing some crucial details about the sun. For one thing, it rotates faster near its poles than at the equator. For another, during the 11-year sunspot cycle, the spots move from middle latitudes to near the equator. Carrington eventually had to give up his research. When his father died, he had to take over the family brewery. His health failed as well. He died in 1875, a pioneer at studying the sun. Today's program was made possible by Mercer Caverns in Calaveras County in California's historic gold country. More information at mercercaverns.net. For the McDonald Observatory, I'm Billy Henry.
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2: Live from NPR News in Washington, I'm Corva Coleman. The U.S. says it has fired on several Iranian missile launch sites and boats that were trying to lay mines. This comes as Qatar is hosting Iranian officials to discuss a possible deal with the U.S. Over the weekend, President Trump wrote online an agreement with Iran was, quote, largely negotiated. He said the Strait of Hormuz would be reopened. But Trump and White House officials have since backed off that. Today, Secretary of State Marco Rubio announced new plans to expand maritime surveillance in the Indo-Pacific region. This comes as China increases its presence in the area. NPR's Omkar Kandekar reports.
3: Rubio says the U.S. has agreed to share maritime surveillance data across the Indo-Pacific region with India, Japan, and Australia. He suggested the Quad security cooperation was prompted by fallout from Iran's closure of the Strait of Hormuz. Speaking to journalists in India, Rubio said that 60% of global trade passes through the Indo-Pacific and
4: current events remind us of what can happen when maritime security is impeded.
3: China's foreign ministry spokesperson said that cooperation between countries should contribute to regional peace and not target any third party. Omkar Khandekar, NPR News, New Delhi.
2: Russia renewed intense attacks on Ukraine over the weekend. NPR's Joanna Kakissis reports Russia says it's retaliating for a Ukrainian strike that killed more than 20 people at a college in Russian-occupied eastern Ukraine.
5: Ukraine denies targeting the school and says it hit a Russian elite drone unit nearby. But the Kremlin is also really agitated by Ukraine's use of long-range drones to target the lifeblood of the Russian economy, which is oil. Ukraine has struck Russian oil refineries and depots as well as ports.
2: NPR's Joanna Kakissis reporting. Texas Republicans are voting today in the most expensive Senate primary in history. NPR's Claudia Grisales report. Texas State Attorney General Ken Paxton is challenging incumbent Senator John Cornyn.
6: Paxton, a controversial MAGA loyalist, drew President Trump's endorsement over Cornyn. Here's Paxton celebrating with supporters at a rally in the Houston suburb of Katy, Texas.
7: We're going to change this country, and we're going to go help Donald Trump get it done.
6: Cornyn is warning his party a Paxton nomination could open the door for Democrats to win the seat.
8: This would be their first chance they've had in 30 or 40 years or longer to pick up a statewide office.
6: The race exposed a crack in the red wall of Texas, pitting the party's populist movement against its establishment wing, showcasing a fight that's been brewing for more than a decade for control of the party in a post-Trump era. Claudia DeSales, NPR News.
2: And you're listening to NPR News from Washington. President Trump will have a medical and dental exam today at Walter Reed National Military Medical Center. The White House says it's his annual preventative physical. This is his third checkup in 13 months. Trump will be 80 years old next month. There have been persistent questions about his health and fitness. The American housing market is unbalanced. There are plenty of Americans who would like to buy a home, but there are fewer homes that they can afford. NPR's Stephen Bisaha has more on a new report on housing affordability.
9: It's not just that houses have become more expensive since the pandemic. It's that there are fewer cheaper homes. In 2019, a family making $75,000 a year could afford about half of all home listings. In 2026, they could afford less than a quarter. This comes from a new report from Realtor.com and the National Association of Realtors. Nadia Evangela co-authored the report and says some areas are becoming better balanced.
10: In some high-cost areas, like, for example, San Jose, San Francisco, and San Diego, have even improved compared to pre-pandemic levels.
9: But she says there's a long way to go to making them affordable. Stephen Bisaha, NPR News.
2: The World Health Organization says there are 101 confirmed Ebola cases in Democratic Republic of the Congo. But the WHO says the outbreak is probably larger than that. There are more than 900 suspected Ebola cases and about 220 suspected deaths. In Uganda, there are 7 confirmed cases and 1 confirmed death. This is NPR.
11: 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Other contributors include the estate of Joan B. Kroc, whose bequest serves as an enduring investment in the future of public radio and seeks to help NPR be the model for high-quality journalism in the 21st century. 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
12: Before we hear a Mozart string quintet, we have a symphonic poem by Ernest Chausson, one of his last works, called Soir de Fête, or Festive Evening, an evening of a festival, composed the year before Chausson died in a tragic bicycling accident. He was going down a hill and couldn't negotiate a turn, ran into a brick wall, and died as a result. In any case, this symphonic poem, the composer says, is to give a personal impression of the distant noise of a crowd, contrasting with the calm serenity of the night. Toulouse Capitol Orchestra, led by Michel Plasson.

symphonic poem by the French composer Ernest Chausson. Soir de fête, or evening of a festival, conducted by Michel Plasson and played by the Toulouse Capitol Orchestra. Moving from Chausson to Mozart now, a couple of works of his. To begin, a little contradance called The Malicious Daughters, whatever that may mean.

A contra dance composed late in life by Mozart called The Malicious Daughters, performed there by the Orpheus Chamber Orchestra, excerpted from their recording of several dances and related works called A Little Light Music. One of the Mozart string quintets now, Fine Arts Quartet, Jean Dupuis added violist. This is a quintet number 2 in C.

0: That's one of the Mozart string quintets, the number 2 in C major, played by the Fine Arts Quartet. And, well, there are 5 players, of course, so the added violist, Jean Dupuis.
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2: This is the Composer's Datebook for May 26th. I'm John Burridge. For many years now, Mid-America Productions has been organizing concerts in New York City and enlisting choral ensembles from the U.S. and abroad to come to the Big Apple to perform at prestigious Manhattan venues. On today's date in 1990, choirs from Arkansas, Connecticut, Minnesota, and Texas were on stage at Carnegie Hall for the world premiere of John Rutter's Magnificat, specially commissioned by Mid-America and with the British composer himself on hand to conduct. The chorus numbered over 200 voices, Rutter recalled, every one of them happy and excited at the prospect of joining forces in the magnificent setting of Carnegie Hall. So I wanted to write something joyous because that would reflect the mood of the performers. The Magnificat, continues Rutter, is known as the Canticle of the Blessed Virgin, and it's mainly in the sunny southern countries, Spain, Mexico, Puerto Rico, that Mary is most celebrated. This led me to conceive the music as a bright, Latin-flavored fiesta. Despite composing and conducting religious music, Rutter confessed during a 2003 interview that he was not particularly religious himself, just a composer deeply moved and inspired by the spirituality of sacred verses and prayers. Composer's Datebook is produced by APM, American Public Media, in conjunction with the American Composers Forum, reminding you that all music was once new.
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5: Live from NPR News in Washington, I'm Korva Coleman. Iran says it has shot down a U.S. drone after the U.S. targeted Iranian Navy boats. That comes as Iran and the U.S. are negotiating a deal to reopen the Strait of Hormuz and enter nuclear talks. NPR's Daniel Estrin reports from Tel Aviv.
6: Secretary of State Marco Rubio said a deal could be days away, but it's unclear how the latest military escalation will affect efforts to reach a deal. Iran said at least 4 naval officers were killed in the U.S. attacks. The U.S. says it was targeting boats laying mines. And Iran reported explosions around a city on the Strait of Hormuz. That's the strategic waterway crucial to the world's oil and gas supplies that the U.S. wants Iran to reopen. Israel's opposition leader Yair Lapid called the Iran deal being negotiated bad. He argued it would be a matter of time before another war erupts between Israel and Iran. Daniel Estrin, NPR News, Tel Aviv.
5: Russia's foreign ministry is warning of a new round of heavy airstrikes on decision-making centers in Ukraine's capital, Kyiv. The Russian threat comes just 2 days after Russian forces carried out one of the heaviest airstrikes on the Ukrainian capital in more than 4 years of war. NPR's Charles Maines reports from Moscow.
7: Russia's top diplomat, Foreign Minister Sergei Lavrov, says he informed Secretary of State Marco Rubio of Russia's intention to carry out the attacks, and his ministry issued a statement calling on foreigners to leave the capital at once. Ukraine's government and European Union representatives in turn accused Moscow of trying to sow fear and panic in Kyiv. Russia's justified its recent bombardment of the city as retaliation for alleged Ukrainian attacks against civilians. In particular, the Kremlin points to what it says was a deliberate drone strike last week on a college dormitory in Russian-occupied Luhansk that killed more than 20 people. Ukraine maintains it struck an elite drone command unit in the area. Charles Maines, NPR News, Moscow.
5: Several New Jersey lawmakers and Democratic Governor Mikey Sherrill were denied access to an Immigration and Customs Enforcement detention center yesterday. They tried to enter the center in Newark to check on detainees. They had heard from family members that some of their relatives inside had launched a hunger strike to protest conditions. The governor was denied entry, but some of the lawmakers gained access. Later, a tense standoff broke out between ICE agents and protesters. It is primary election runoff day in Texas. Republicans are choosing between two U.S. Senate candidates, incumbent John Cornyn and Texas Attorney General Ken Paxton. He's been endorsed by President Trump. The president will have a medical exam today at Walter Reed National Medical Center. The White House says it is his annual physical, but it is his third checkup there in 13 months. Trump turns 80 next month. You're listening to NPR. Some of the people told to evacuate in a Southern California neighborhood are now being allowed to return. That's after the threat of a chemical explosion was reduced. A chemical tank at risk of a catastrophic explosion has now started to cool off. As many as 50,000 people got the order to leave the Los Angeles suburb of Garden Grove. But authorities warn there is still a danger of a smaller tank explosion or fire. CBS and its parent company, Paramount, have backed away from efforts to limit the reposting of Stephen Colbert's mock appearance over the weekend. It was as the host of a Michigan cable public access show. NPR's Brian Mann reports Colbert posted the hour-long parody after he was ousted as the host of The Late Show after 11 years.
8: Colbert's tongue-in-cheek appearance on the program Only in Monroe went viral on social media. It included digs like this one at his old bosses.
9: So I am grateful to be able to be here on Monroe Community Media before they also get acquired by Paramount.
8: CBS initially sent copyright warnings to websites that reposted Colbert's appearance. In a statement to NPR, the company said the Monroe spoof was produced using CBS resources. But the company also said it has decided to waive further enforcement against sites that repost the program. During his late-night run, Colbert was a frequent critic of President Trump. He also jabbed regularly at CBS and Paramount after they canceled his top-rated show. Ryan Mann, NPR News.
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0: We're going to hear a fantasy for flute and harp later on by Camille Saint-Saëns. We have now, though, some music of Beethoven. The Piano Concerto No. 2. Sometimes Saint-Saëns was referred to as the French Beethoven. There's actually another composer who also had that title given to him, Georges Ancelot. But Saint-Saëns was a great, great pianist and played a lot of music of Beethoven as a soloist. And for Beethoven's Piano Concerto No. 4, Saint-Saëns composed some cadenzas in the first and third movements. We're going to hear Beethoven's fourth piano concerto now with the Saint-Saëns cadenzas with John Robiletti piano and the Sofia Philharmonic led by Rosen Milanov.

0: The pianist was John Robiletti with the New Symphony Orchestra of Sofia, Bulgaria. Rosen Milanov conducting. Music of Beethoven, Piano Concerto No. 4. But I hope you paid special attention to the cadenzas because they were composed by Camille Saint-Saëns.
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3: 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I'm Alec Baldwin. 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Leonard Bernstein and Pierre Boulez will conduct the New York Philharmonic This Week.
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0: I thought we'd continue with some music of Saint-Saëns. And hear this, performed by Jadwiga Kotnowska, flute, and Joanna Kozielska, harp. This is the Fantasy, Opus 124 by Camille Saint-Saëns.

0: That's the Opus 124 by Camille Saint-Saëns, his fantasy for flute and harp, and a performance there by two Polish musicians, Jadwiga Kotnowska, flute, and Joanna Kozielska, harp.
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4: 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Vehicle crashes are the leading cause of deaths for children 5 to 15 years of age. Installation appointments and additional information on the safety of child's car seats by the Barron River Area Health Department is available at 270-781-8039. That's 270-781-8039. 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
5: To people at the turn of the 20th century, phonographs must have seemed magical. They transported voices from different times, faraway places, and even beyond the grave. You're on The Soundbeat. This voice belongs to Pope Leo XIII, who recorded the Ave Maria months before his death in 1903. It was released soon afterwards, leading to the dramatic advertisement, "Science Triumphs Over Death, The Living Words of Pope Leo XIII. Some of the rarest of these early recordings were made by wealthy New York socialite Gianni Bettini, whose social standing got him in the door with politicians, celebrities, and the occasional pope. A typical cylinder of the time sold for about 50 cents. Bettini, marketing to a slightly different crowd, sold his for $6, about $140 today. Pope Leo's voice occupies another very special place in recorded history. Find out why at soundbeat.org. 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I'm Brett Barry.
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12: Live from NPR News in Washington, I'm Corva Coleman. Texas Republicans are holding a runoff primary election today for the U.S. Senate. It pits incumbent GOP Senator John Cornyn against Texas Attorney General Ken Paxton, who has been endorsed by President Trump. NPR's Claudia Grisales says the GOP runoff vote has exposed a crack in Republican Party politics.
13: Brandon Roddinghouse, a political science professor at the University of Houston, says this is part of a bigger national struggle.
14: The Republican Party is pulling itself apart. Ideologically, this has been a long time coming.
13: The MAGA movement grew the party more than a decade ago. Now the question is the party's tent shrinking over Trump administration policies and its falling poll numbers?
12: NPR's Claudia Grisales reporting. The winner of the GOP Senate primary will go on to face Democratic State Senator James Tallarico in the fall. The White House says President Trump will visit his doctors today as part of a routine dental and medical assessment. Trump is the oldest person to be inaugurated as president. NPR's Deepa Shivaram reports there are persistent questions about his health and fitness for office.
15: Trump will visit Walter Reed National Military Medical Center outside Washington, D.C. It's typically where presidents are treated. The White House says this visit is, quote, part of his regular preventative health care. His last annual physical exam was in April 2025. Then last October, he went back to Walter Reed for a scheduled follow-up. The White House later revealed that was for a CT scan. Trump is the second oldest president in U.S. history after former President Joe Biden. For months, there have been questions about the president's health, including over his bruised hand and apparent fatigue during events. Trump has said the bruising is from taking too much aspirin. Deepa Shivaram, NPR News.
12: The World Health Organization says there are more than 100 confirmed Ebola deaths in Democratic Republic of the Congo. This comes as some health clinics in DRC have been attacked. NPR's Gabriella Emmanuel reports people are demanding the bodies of their deceased loved ones.
16: Corpses of Ebola patients can be highly contagious, with the virus spreading through bodily fluids. In past outbreaks, funerals have helped drive the spread of Ebola. So doctors in the DRC are trying to change burial practices that are often centered around multi-day funeral rituals.
17: We have to build trust.
16: Dr. Baburu Kengeza is the Ebola response lead for Save the Children in his native DRC. He says the attacks underscore a problem.
17: Well, we didn't get the right message to the population. Let us maybe start from the scratch.
16: He says his team has engaged local leaders, including mayors, village chiefs, and religious leaders, to explain safe burials to their communities. Gabriella Emmanuel, NPR News.
12: You're listening to NPR News from Washington. The U.S. has launched new attacks on Iran. It says it targeted missile launch sites and boats that were trying to lay mines. This comes as President Trump claimed over the weekend a peace deal with Iran was, quote, largely negotiated. But Iran disagreed, and White House officials have lowered these expectations. Jazz musician Sonny Rollins has died, according to his website. The 95-year-old tenor saxophonist died yesterday at his home in Woodstock, New York. NPR's Felix Contreras reports Rollins was widely considered one of the greatest and most influential jazz musicians of all time.
18: Sonny Rollins was a sideman in the late 1940s, loaning his muscular tone to recordings by Bud Powell and drummer Roy Haynes, among others. By the mid-1950s, he was well on his way to a solo career, most notably with the album Saxophone Colossus, a tag that stayed with him for the rest of his life. That album included his signature song St. Thomas, a calypso-themed tune from his childhood. Sonny Rollins was born in Harlem to parents from the Virgin Islands. Rollins stopped performing in 2012 after over seven decades, during which he received a Grammy Lifetime Achievement Award, the National Medal of Arts, and was named an NEA Jazzmaster. Felix Contreras, NPR News.
12: The Scripps National Spelling Bee starts today in Washington, D.C. It will run through Thursday. There are nearly 250 spellers who will be competing. I'm Corva Coleman, NPR News in Washington.
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0: Here is a work from 1939 by the English composer William Alwyn. It's called The Pastoral Fantasia for viola and orchestra. Stephen Tees solos here with the City of London Sinfonia, conducted by Richard Hickox.

music during written during a difficult time in England, a difficult time in the world. 1939 music by William Alwyn. It's called The Pastoral Fantasia. And the violist was Stephen Tees, joined by the City of London Sinfonia, conducted by Richard Hickox. We have Felix Mendelssohn's First Symphony, not the String Symphony, but the First Symphony for Full Orchestra coming up in a bit. This is the viola playing now a very famous song by Mendelssohn, Auf Flügeln des Gesanges, On Winds of Song. It's arranged by Lionel Tertis and Yitzhak Schotten, and Catherine Collier perform it.

0: Auf Flügeln des Gesanges, on Wings of Song. Felix Mendelssohn's song there, arranged by Lionel Tertis, and Yitzhak Schotten played the viola, Catherine Collier the piano.
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0: Mendelssohn composed two first symphonies. One he wrote for just strings when he was a boy, and then this is the symphony number 1 for full orchestra in C minor. The recording we have is with the Chamber Orchestra of Europe. The conductor is Yannick Nézet-Séguin. Music of Mendelssohn.

0: the first of the five symphonies for full orchestra, as opposed to the 12 for just string orchestra, by Felix Mendelssohn, Symphony No. 1 in C minor. That's from a recording which came out in 2017 on the Deutsche Grammophon label with the Chamber Orchestra of Europe and Yannick Nézet-Séguin, the conductor, all five symphonies on that recording.
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4: This is Bird Note. Masonville Cove in South Baltimore is a special place to study birds. Once a dumping ground for sediment dredged from the harbor, the cove is now a popular urban wildlife refuge, says ecologist Sharon Dorsey.
5: And we have seen a return of wildlife, not just mammals, foxes, otters, but a lot of bird species.
4: Sharon is part of a licensed research team that's monitoring bird populations at the cove with a scientific catch and release technique called bird banding. Sharon weighs and measures the captured birds, then fits each with a uniquely numbered metal band.
5: It's like a bracelet that they'll wear for the rest of their lives.
4: That info is recorded in a global database. So if the banded bird is encountered at another station, researchers will know that it spent part of its life in Baltimore. And that's important
5: because not many stations are set up in urban environments. We are essentially trying to describe what birds are doing in these urban spaces. You don't think that they would thrive, but in fact, they find food and mates and other things for their survival.
4: Sharon says that over time, this data can reveal which species take refuge at Masonville Cove and how habitat restoration benefits urban birds. This is Blackbirders Week. To learn more, follow the hashtag Blackbirders Week on social media and visit birdnote.org. I'm Dara Miles Wilson.
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0: From APM American Public Media, this is Performance Today. I'm Valerie Kaler. Composer Stephen Banks said this piece unites two facets of his life. He said his classical colleagues didn't know much about Black culture and how that shapes his music making. And back home in North Carolina, his family and friends didn't really have a good grasp on what he does in the classical world. He said he spent a long time keeping those worlds separate, showing up in one as though the other didn't exist. But this piece, a suite of spirituals arranged for saxophone and piano, is a testament to those two worlds merging. Come As You Are by Stephen Banks, ahead this hour.
1: Live from NPR News in Washington, I'm Korva Coleman. The U.S. says it attacked missile launching sites in Iran and targeted ships laying mines. Iran says this is a violation of the current ceasefire. This happened, as President Trump said over the weekend, a deal with Iran was, quote, largely negotiated. Karim Sajapour is a scholar at the Carnegie Endowment for International Peace. He says any negotiation between the Trump administration and Iran will take time.
2: President Trump has to demand more from Iran than he did before the war in order to vindicate the enormous cost of this war. But Iran is feeling the same way. They say they've sacrificed so much, and so they're demanding more. And so for those structural reasons, I expect this to be a long, much longer process than President Trump would like.
1: He spoke to NPR's Morning Edition. Stocks opened higher this morning after the long holiday weekend. NPR's Scott Horsley reports the Dow Jones Industrial Average rose about 50 points in early trading.
3: Investors are getting mixed signals on the war in Iran. President Trump says negotiations aimed at ending the war are proceeding nicely, even as the U.S. military launched what it called self-defense strikes on Iranian targets. Crude oil prices have fallen in recent days, with the international benchmark dipping below $100 a barrel. Retail gasoline prices have also inched down slightly, with AAA putting the average price of regular gas at $4.49 a gallon. One of the biggest oil producers has fired its chairman. BP abruptly dismissed Chairman Albert Manifold after less than a year on the job. The company said it had serious concerns about Manifold's standards, oversight, and conduct. Scott Horsley, NPR News, Washington.
1: Human rights monitors in Venezuela say the promised release of hundreds of political prisoners did not happen as pledged last week. NPR's Kerry Khan reports only 40 were freed.
4: The release was announced more than a week ago by Jorge Rodriguez, the brother of Venezuela's interim president. He also heads the National Assembly. President Trump praised the move as, quote, a powerful humanitarian gesture. However, Gonzalo Imiop of the advocacy group Foro Penal says it never happened.
5: Every time a promise is made that is not kept, this faith diminishes. Confidence in believing that these changes are taking place diminishes a lot.
4: He says more than 400 people are still being held for political reasons. In western Venezuela, inmates at a prison clashed with guards after burning mattresses and protesting what they say are inhumane conditions. Kerry Khan, NPR News, Caracas.
1: In the U.S., it is primary election runoff day in Texas. Republicans are choosing between two U.S. Senate candidates. That includes incumbent GOP Senator John Cornyn and Texas Attorney General Ken Paxton. Paxton has been endorsed by President Trump. You're listening to NPR News.
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7: This is the Composer's Datebook for May 26th. I'm John Burge. For many years now, Mid-America Productions has been organizing concerts in New York City and enlisting choral ensembles from the U.S. and abroad to come to the Big Apple to perform at prestigious Manhattan venues. On today's date in 1990, choirs from Arkansas, Connecticut, Minnesota, and Texas were on stage at Carnegie Hall for the world premiere of John Rutter's Magnificat, specially commissioned by Mid-America, and with the British composer himself on hand to conduct. The chorus numbered over 200 voices, Rutter recalled, every one of them happy and excited at the prospect of joining forces in the magnificent setting of Carnegie Hall. So I wanted to write something joyous because that would reflect the mood of the performers. The Magnificat, continues Rutter, is known as the Canticle of the Blessed Virgin, and it's mainly in the sunny southern countries, Spain, Mexico, Puerto Rico, that Mary is most celebrated. This led me to conceive the music as a bright, Latin-flavored fiesta. Despite composing and conducting religious music, Rutter confessed during a 2003 interview that he was not particularly religious himself, just a composer deeply moved and inspired by the spirituality of sacred verses and prayers. Composer Datebook is produced by APM, American Public Media, in conjunction with the American Composers Forum, reminding you that all music was once new.
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0: 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I'm Valerie Kaler. Glad to have you along for today's musical adventures and discoveries. Composer and saxophonist Stephen Banks grew up in the African-American Baptist Church. His grandfather was a pastor, and Banks regularly attended services with his mother and three sisters. He felt like his family was surrounded and held by their church community through the good and the bad times. It was in that environment where he learned about the transformative power of music. Once he learned how to play tenor saxophone, he'd play hymns during services. And in 2020, he wrote a piece for tenor saxophone inspired by music from the African American church. Banks asked each of his sisters and his mother for their favorite sacred song or spiritual. He created expanded arrangements of their favorite songs and connected them with elements from a song called Total Praise that's sung by church choirs during many services. Let's hear this piece, celebrating family and the church, from the perspective of Stephen Banks. He is playing the tenor saxophone in this performance alongside pianist Peja Mujijevic. This is Come As You Are.

Come As You Are by composer and saxophonist Stephen Banks. Music written in 2020, inspired by the community and the songs he grew up with in the African American Baptist Church. Each movement is based on a favorite sacred song or spiritual of his mother and sisters. My Lord, What a Morning, Wade in the Water, His Eye is on the Sparrow, and finally, I Still Have Joy. Stephen Banks titled the suite Come As You Are. He played tenor saxophone alongside pianist Peja Mujiewicz in concert in Charleston, South Carolina, part of the Spoleto Festival USA. Our broadcast of that performance made possible by Bank of America, the ETV Endowment of South Carolina, and the John Covington and Robert Lukey Fund for the Performing Arts. In a moment, a composer commits to a daily workout in the music room.

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1: Hi there, it's Bill McLaughlin of Exploring Music, and I want to thank my old friend Tim Page for recommending a set of recordings by Arthur Schnabel of the Beethoven Piano Sonatas. 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As Tim Page says, it's great to fall in love again.
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0: Some people have the capacity to be creative at any hour of the day or night, whenever the inspiration happens to hit. And then there are those who thrive on having a schedule. Almost every morning, composer Mark Olivieri says he sits down and begins composing at 8 a.m., takes a break at noon, like clockwork, goes back to work from 1 to 5. He says those regular blocks of time allow him to capture the ideas he has and move on before he starts to second-guess himself. As for the musical ideas themselves, well, those often come to Olivieri while he's riding his bicycle. Let's hear a piece that benefited from Olivieri's planned-out writing schedule, 7 minutes of music for piano and string quartet. This is the world premiere from a concert at the Geneva Music Festival in Geneva, New York. It's called Artifacts of a Valiant Past by Mark Olivieri.

Music that entwines joy and struggle. A piece called Artifacts of a Valiant Past by composer Marc Olivieri. He was commissioned to write that for the Geneva Music Festival, and that's where we heard the world premiere. Clara Lyon and Jeffrey Hurd played violins, Jimmy Thompson was the violist, Hannah Collins played cello, and Anna Petrova played the piano. A performance at the annual Geneva Music Festival in Geneva, New York. If you'd like to examine Artifacts of a Valiant Past again, good news. All our shows are archived for 30 days after broadcast and available to stream on the PT page at Your Classical. In a moment, a reminder to take a moment to touch grass. 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

We'll wrap up the hour in nature with a suite by William Grant Still. It's called Wood Notes and was inspired by the beauty of the American South and by the writing of poet J. Mitchell Pilcher. Each movement bears the title of a Pilcher poem and paints the scene. Fairies dancing in the moonlight, the wind singing a lullaby to the moon, the falling, skittering leaves of autumn. Wood Notes opens with a movement called Singing River, inspired by Pilcher's poem about the Coosa River in Alabama. His verse describes a dreamlike haze conjures the charm of golden yesterdays. The National Orchestral Institute Philharmonic gave this performance at their annual gathering in College Park, Maryland. Wood Notes by William Grant Still.

0: Wood Notes by William Grant Still. And that final movement is called Whippoorwill's Shoes. That's an old southern name for a flower, also called pitcher plant, fever cup, frog's breeches. Poet J. Mitchell Pilcher imagined the whippoorwill bird at dusk singing in a little valley while the pixies dance among the flowers and look for the bird's lost shoes. We heard the National Orchestral Institute Philharmonic there, talented young musicians in their late teens, early 20s, flying without a conductor. They do work with world-class conductors during the month-long institute and festival held annually in College Park, Maryland. But part of the training for these aspiring orchestral musicians is to learn how to lead themselves. Such a valuable lesson for collaborative music making. Splendid performance of William Grant Still's Wood Notes with the National Orchestral Institute Philharmonic. You know, most of the music we broadcast here on PT is from concert recordings, highlights from recent performances across the country, around the world. I love that. We get to hear the immediacy of today's classical music scene and that palpable electricity between the performers and the audience. That's really the origin of the name of this program, Performance Today. 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
0: Johannes Brahms met Robert and Clara Schumann when he was about 20 years old. They told him to point his great talents in the general direction of the orchestra, specifically a symphony. But Brahms, like many a composer, was living in the shadow of Beethoven and put himself through a vigorous and lengthy training period before he felt ready to present his first symphony to the public. That public would have quite a wait. Brahms was 43 years old before anyone heard this. From APM, American Public Media, this is Performance Today. I'm Valerie Kaler. Brahms Symphony No. 1 on the way from a concert in Charlotte, North Carolina.
3: Live from NPR News in Washington, I'm Corva Coleman. A three-judge federal court has blocked the state of Alabama from using a new congressional map. It would get rid of one majority black congressional district. Alabama lawmakers have been trying to redraw the state's map even before the U.S. Supreme Court gutted a key section of the Voting Rights Act in April. Today, the three-judge federal court said the new Alabama map discriminates against black voters on purpose and cannot be used for this year's midterm elections. The state says it will appeal. The South Carolina State Senate could decide today whether to redraw the state's congressional map there. The Republican-led chamber voted over the weekend to advance a new map. The state's primary is on June 9th, and today is the first day of early voting. It's not clear if some votes cast today in South Carolina will count. Texas Republicans are voting today in the most expensive Senate primary in history. NPR's Claudia Grisales reports State Attorney General Ken Paxton is challenging incumbent Republican Senator John Cornyn.
4: Paxton, a controversial MAGA loyalist, drew President Trump's endorsement over Cornyn. Here's Paxton celebrating with supporters at a rally in the Houston suburb of Katy, Texas.
5: We're going to change this country, and we're going to go help Donald Trump get it done.
4: Cornyn is warning his party a Paxton nomination could open the door for Democrats to win the seat.
6: This would be the first chance they've had in 30 or 40 years or longer to pick up a statewide office.
4: The race exposed a crack in the red wall of Texas, pitting the party's populist movement against its establishment wing, showcasing a fight that's been brewing for more than a decade for control of the party in a post-Trump era. Claudia DeSales, NPR News.
3: The U.S. military says it has fired on Iranian missile launch sites, and it fired on ships that were laying mines. Iran has condemned the U.S. military action today. The Ebola outbreak in the Democratic Republic of the Congo is outpacing efforts to respond. That's according to the World Health Organization. NPR's Jonathan Lambert reports there are at least 220 suspected deaths.
7: The outbreak is still largely centered in northeastern DRC. But over the weekend, more cases were reported in Uganda, bringing their total to 7 confirmed cases. On Monday, WHO Director General Tedros Adhanom Ghebreyesus said the outbreak will likely get worse before it gets better. The outbreak is challenging for a few reasons. First, delays in detection allowed the virus to spread for a couple of months undeterred. There are also no approved vaccines or treatments for this species of Ebola. That leaves victims with supportive care at clinics, which can be hard to come by in this region. Bread-and-butter public health responses, like tracing contacts of sick people and requesting that they isolate, are the main tools for stemming the outbreak. Jonathan Lambert, NPR News.
3: This is NPR. Ukraine's military says it has hit Russian military sites in occupied Ukraine, and a separate strike shut down an oil refinery in Russia. NPR's Joanna Kakissis reports from Kyiv. Russia is escalating its threats against Ukraine's capital following its own weekend strikes.
8: Russian Foreign Minister Sergei Lavrov told Secretary of State Marco Rubio to evacuate the U.S. embassy in Kyiv. Lavrov said the Kremlin is planning strikes on, quote, decision-making centers there. Rubio said he would relay the message to President Trump. In a video address, Ukrainian President Volodymyr Zelensky said his country's military has used technology to halt Russian advances on the front line.
9: Все непросто. Ми обороняємось активно.
8: It's not easy, he said. We are still actively defending it. This year, though, we have achieved better results. Zelensky claims Ukraine's long-range drone strikes have also cut Russian oil refining capacity by 10%. Joanna Kakissis, NPR News, Kyiv.
3: Some of the people told to evacuate in a southern California neighborhood are being allowed to return. That's after the threat of a chemical explosion was reduced. A chemical tank at risk of a catastrophic explosion has started to cool off. As many as 50,000 people got the orders to leave the Los Angeles suburb of Garden Grove, but authorities warned there is still a danger of a smaller explosion or fire. The Scripps National Spelling Bee starts today in Washington, D.C. and runs through Thursday. There are nearly 250 spellers. I'm Corva Coleman, NPR News.
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0: 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I'm Valerie Kaler. We're about to hear from a concert featuring pianist Isaac Akane Mason. She's the oldest of 7 siblings who grew up in England, and all 7 of these brothers and sisters are terrific musicians.
11: Isita says she has fond memories of growing up with what was sort of a happy domestic chaos at their house almost every evening. All seven kids would come home from school, have an early dinner, and then all seven siblings would head into separate rooms and practice for a few hours. Every night, basically from late afternoon until bedtime, the house was full of the sounds of music practice. Looking back on that, she gets a big smile on her face. She just beams when she talks about it. Let's hear from a concert she gave in the UGA Performing Arts Center on the campus of the University of Georgia in Athens. Isita Kanemason playing a piece that might as well be describing her own family, Scenes from Childhood by Robert Schumann.

0: Scenes from Childhood by Robert Schumann. British pianist Isata Kanemason gave that concert during a U.S. tour, a concert at the UGA Performing Arts Center. That is on the campus of the University of Georgia in Athens. Isata Kanemason, the eldest of seven Kanemason kids, she has released 8 albums, some solo, some with orchestra, and some with her siblings, a family that loves to make music together. In a moment, beta testing a young conductor-to-be. 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
0: Conductor Kwame Ryan remembers being a boy growing up on the island of Trinidad. His family got a Betamax machine around 1980 when he was 10 years old. He loved renting movies from the video shop, but his favorite Betamax was one he recorded from a television broadcast. A concert featuring the New York Philharmonic, Zubin Mehta conducting, Itzhak Perlman playing the violin, and Leontine Price singing. 10-year-old Kwame Ryan had already decided he was going to be a conductor, but watching that video made him believe he could do anything he set his mind to. The New York Philharmonic, with a soloist in a wheelchair, a great African-American singer, and a conductor from India. This young, aspiring black conductor wore the tape out and dreamed of his future. Now, 40-plus years later, Kwame Ryan says he's had the intense satisfaction of living the life his young self dreamt of. Recently, he conducted the Metropolitan Opera for the first time, and now he's in his second season as the music director of the Charlotte Symphony Orchestra in North Carolina. Let's drop in on a concert Kwame Ryan led in Charlotte with his orchestral family. They're playing the final movement of the Symphony No. 1 by Johannes Brahms.

The finale of the Symphony No. 1 by Johannes Brahms. Conductor Kwame Ryan led the Charlotte Symphony Orchestra in concert at their home base, the Belk Theater, in the Blumenthal Performing Arts Center in the heart of downtown Charlotte, North Carolina. Kwame Ryan is having an excellent year so far. He's in his second season as music director of the Charlotte Symphony, had his Metropolitan Opera debut right at the start of the year, leading Porgy and Bess in New York City, and he can now add Grammy winner to his biography. He got the award for Best Opera Recording for his work on Jake Heggie's Intelligence, recorded with the Houston Grand Opera. Kwame Ryan said, "When you see people go up to accept awards and they seem like their minds have been blown, there's a reason for that. Adrenaline is a very powerful thing when it overcomes you like that." Conductor and Grammy winner Kwame Ryan. In a moment, an American anthem for the 21st century. 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

So she asked herself, what does an American anthem for the 21st century sound like? Her answer includes references to the Star-Spangled Banner, woven together with civil rights songs, the Puerto Rican anthem, a Cuban song, and This Land Is Your Land. This is Banner by Jesse Montgomery.

0: a piece called Banner, in which Jesse Montgomery wove strains of the Star-Spangled Banner in and around other anthems from a variety of American cultures and subcultures for her rhapsody on the national anthem. We heard it played by the orchestra called A Far Cry in concert in Rockport, Massachusetts. That event presented by our friends at the Rockport Chamber Music Festival. Glad to share that recent concert highlight on the radio and online. 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
4: From WKU Public Radio, this is Lee Stott. Welcome to another recital featuring students, faculty, and ensembles from the WKU Department of Music, recorded live in performance. Tonight, violist Andrew Braddock and pianist Bernadette Lowe.

violist Andrew Braddock and pianist Bernadette Lowe. We opened with the prelude from the Sonata No. 1, written in 1941 by William Alwyn. Violist Andrew Braddock is a WKU music faculty member and is involved in the pre-college strings program. He also maintains a full pre-college studio of young violinists and violists. Taiwanese pianist Bernadette Lowe is a much sought-after collaborative pianist. For many years, Dr. Bernadette Lowe has been the official accompanist in the Orpheus National Vocal Competition, held in Murfreesboro, Tennessee. Let's return to William Alwyn's Sonatina No. 1. Here are the dance, aria, and finale. Andrew Braddock, viola, and Bernadette Lowe, piano.

The dance aria and finale from the Sonatina No. 1 by William Alwyn, Andrew Braddock viola, and Bernadette Lowe piano. William Alwyn and Paul Hindemith lived and composed at the same time during the first half of the 20th century, and yet their musical styles and language are quite different. A study in contrast is this Sonatina, Opus 11, No. 4 by Paul Hindemith, a fantasy, theme and variations, and finale also with variations, all played without interruption. Here again, violist Andrew Braddock and pianist Bernadette Lowe.

Violist Andrew Braddock and pianist Bernadette Lowe have just performed Paul Hindemith's Sonata, Opus 11, No. 4. Andrew Braddock is busy conducting masterclasses and writing in addition to his teaching post at WKU. He has also served as member of the Evansville Philharmonic and the Owensboro Symphony Orchestra. Dr. Bernadette Lowe has performed with such luminaries as Dale Clevenger of the Chicago Symphony Orchestra and with violist Hilary Herndon, with whom she has recorded two CDs of works featuring women composers. Andrew Braddock and Bernadette Lowe turn next to Johannes Brahms and his sonata in F minor, Opus 120, No. 1, for viola and piano.

That was the Sonata for Viola and Piano in F minor, Opus 120, No. 1 by Johannes Brahms, Andrew Braddock, Viola, with Bernadette Lowe, Piano.

Sylvia Kirsenbaum with her sister Estella Kirsenbaum-Olevsky playing Ritmo and El Vito from a set of three Andalusian dances by Manuel Alfante. Closing out a recital, part of our Monday night series featuring faculty, guest artists, and students of the WKU Department of Music, recorded live in performance.

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5: 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I'm Alec Baldwin. 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
6: Live from NPR News in Washington, I'm Janine Herbst. Secretary of State Marco Rubio has announced plans for expanded maritime surveillance in the Indo-Pacific. It comes amid China's increased presence in the region, as NPR's Omkar Kandikar reports.
7: Rubio says the U.S. has agreed to share maritime surveillance data across the Indo-Pacific region with India, Japan, and Australia. He suggested the Quad security cooperation was prompted by fallout from Iran's closure of the Strait of Hormuz. Speaking to journalists in India, Rubio said that 60% of global trade passes through the Indo-Pacific and
8: current events remind us of what can happen when maritime security is impeded.
7: China's foreign ministry spokesperson said that cooperation between countries should contribute to regional peace and not target any third party. Omkar Khandekar, NPR News, New Delhi.
6: Russia launched more than 100 drones and 2 ballistic missiles at Ukraine overnight. This after Moscow warned foreign citizens and diplomats yesterday to leave Kyiv, citing its planned strikes on the Ukrainian capital. But despite the threats, the EU and other delegations say they will stay put. NPR's Joanna Kakissis has more.
9: Putin says Russia is retaliating for a drone strike the Russians say killed more than 20 people, many of them teenagers, at a college in Russian-occupied eastern Ukraine. Ukraine denies targeting the school and says it hit a Russian elite drone unit nearby. But the Kremlin is also really agitated by Ukraine's use of long-range drones to target the lifeblood of the Russian economy, which is oil. Ukraine has struck Russian oil refineries and depots as well as ports.
6: NPR's Joanna Kakissis reporting. Democrats think they have a chance to win back the Senate in next November's midterm elections. Anthony Brooks of member station WBUR reports Democrat Graham Plattner is leading the charge, hoping to beat Republican Senator Susan Collins.
10: Any road to victory for Democrats probably runs through Maine, where Plattner, the 41-year-old veteran and oyster farmer, is waging a populist campaign against Collins. He's expected to win the primary 2 weeks from today after Maine's Democratic Governor Janet Mills dropped out. At a Memorial Day rally, Plattner slammed Republicans for the war in Iran and promised that Democrats like him would help working-class Americans.
11: Our tax dollars can build schools and hospitals in America instead of bombs to drop on them in Gaza and Iran.
10: Polls show Plattner leading Collins, a moderate running for her sixth term who calls Plattner too extreme. For NPR News, I'm Anthony Brooks in Portland, Maine.
6: Wall Street is trading in mixed territory at this hour. The Dow is down 154 points. You're listening to NPR News. The Scripps National Spelling Bee is underway in Washington, D.C., with 247 of the best young spellers in the English language competing this year in the Bee. That field will be cut down to around a dozen finalists, and the winner will be announced on Thursday. That winner gets $52,500 in cash, a trophy, and medal, and also reference works from the Encyclopedia Britannica and Merriam-Webster. The U.S. men's national soccer team will officially name their roster today for this summer's FIFA World Cup. NPR's William Jones has more.
12: Head coach Mauricio Pochettino will unveil his 26-man roster in New York this afternoon. He's expected to blend tournament veterans like AC Milan forward Christian Pulisic and Juventus's Weston McKennie, with several younger players making their World Cup debut. The U.S. team enters the tournament ranked 16th in the FIFA World Rankings. They'll open their campaign against Paraguay on June 12th at the SoFi Stadium in Inglewood, California. The U.S. will also go up against Australia and Turkey in their group, and the results of those games will determine whether they qualify for the knockout stage. The U.S. is co-hosting the World Cup with Mexico and Canada. Mexico will take on South Africa in the tournament curtain raiser at the iconic Estadio Azteca in Mexico City. William Jones, NPR News.
6: On Wall Street, the Dow is down 173 points. The Nasdaq is up 251 points. That's up nearly 1%. 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
14: This is a very well-known piece by Franz Liszt, probably better known in its orchestral version than the version we're going to hear now, which is the original solo piano version. Liszt wrote three Mephisto waltzes, Mephisto being the devil, as in The Legend of Faust by Goethe. And here is the very famous Dance in the Village Inn, or Mephisto Waltz No. 1 by Liszt. The pianist is Stephen Huff.

0: We've heard one of a lot of pieces inspired by Goethe's Faust by Franz Liszt, and that may be the best known of them all. Maybe the Faust Symphony could be considered that as well. Dance in the Village Inn, or Mephisto Waltz No. 1, and the pianist was Stephen Huff.
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0: When you think of Czech composers of the late 19th century, you think of Dvořák probably first, and maybe secondarily Smetana. But then, who else is considered a great composer of the day? Perhaps this man. His name is Zdeněk Fibich. F-I-B-I-C-H. He lived from 1850 to 1900. And we will listen now to the Symphony No. 1 by Zdeněk Fibich. It's performed by Marek Štiliec, who leads the Czech National Symphony.

0: music from 1877 by a Czech composer named Zdeněk Fibich, F-I-B-I-C-H, and the first of his three symphonies. After Smetana and Dvorak, perhaps the most prominent of the Czech composers, although he wasn't quite as nationalistic as those two. That was the Czech National Symphony, Marek Štílec conducting.
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7: To people at the turn of the 20th century, phonographs must have seemed magical. They transported voices from different times, faraway places, and even beyond the grave. You're on The Soundbeat. This voice belongs to Pope Leo XIII, who recorded the Ave Maria months before his death in 1903. It was released soon afterwards, leading to the dramatic advertisement, "Science Triumphs Over Death, The Living Words of Pope Leo XIII. Some of the rarest of these early recordings were made by wealthy New York socialite Gianni Bettini, whose social standing got him in the door with politicians, celebrities, and the occasional pope. A typical cylinder of the time sold for about 50 cents. Bettini, marketing to a slightly different crowd, sold his for $6. About $140 today. Pope Leo's voice occupies another very special place in recorded history. 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I'm Brett Barry.
8: 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One of every eight babies born in the United States is born prematurely. 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
1: Live from NPR News in Washington, I'm Janine Hurst. Tensions are growing between Iran and the U.S. after the U.S. military attacked several sites in southern Iran last night,
11: citing self-defense. Iranian officials threatened to respond by force. And today, the foreign ministry accused the U.S. of violating the fragile ceasefire agreement, suggesting Washington's actions could undermine efforts to end the U.S.-Israeli war in Iran through talks. This as those peace talks continue that apparently include reopening the Strait of Hormuz. Karim Sajadpour is an American policy analyst at the Carnegie Endowment for International Peace. He says mistrust between Tehran and Washington continues.
13: Negotiations between America and Iran are always zero trust and zero sum. And what that means is that they never happen quickly.
11: Speaking there to NPR's Morning Edition. A federal court is blocking Alabama's attempt to use a congressional map that favors Republicans. NPR's Debbie Elliott reports this ruling comes in a long-running redistricting case over black representation.
14: A three-judge panel is granting a temporary injunction sought by black voters who argue the state is trying to use a map that the same federal court found to intentionally discriminate against them. Alabama's Republican-controlled legislature pushed through the redistricting plan earlier this month after the U.S. Supreme Court ruled in a Louisiana case that race should not be used to draw district lines. The black congressman whose district is threatened, Democrat Shamari Figures of Mobile, says he's pleased with the ruling, but notes the fight is far from over. Alabama Attorney General Steve Marshall says the state will immediately appeal to the U.S. Supreme Court. Debbie Elliott, NPR News.
11: The World Health Organization says the Ebola outbreak in the Democratic Republic of Congo is outpacing efforts to respond. As NPR's Jonathan Lambert reports, there are at least 220 suspected deaths and more than 900 suspected cases in the region.
15: The outbreak is still largely centered in northeastern DRC, but over the weekend, more cases were reported in Uganda, bringing their total to 7 confirmed cases. On Monday, WHO Director General Tedros Adhanom Ghebreyesus said the outbreak will likely get worse before it gets better. The outbreak is challenging for a few reasons. First, delays in detection allowed the virus to spread for a couple of months undeterred. There are also no approved vaccines or treatments for this species of Ebola. That leaves victims with supportive care at clinics, which can be hard to come by in this region. Bread-and-butter public health responses, like tracing contacts of sick people and requesting that they isolate, are the main tools for stemming the outbreak. Jonathan Lambert, NPR News.
11: And you're listening to NPR News from Washington. President Trump says his physical at Walter Reed Medical Center outside of Washington, D.C. today went, quote, perfectly. The White House says the visit was for an annual preventative medical and dental exam, but this puts the health of the 79-year-old Trump back in focus. It's his fourth publicly disclosed medical exam since he returned to office less than a year and a half ago. This year's NBA Finals will include the New York Knicks. The Knicks are advancing to their first league championship series in 27 years after trouncing the Cleveland Cavaliers last night in the Eastern Conference Finals. Bruce Kienbaeser has more.
18: The Knicks thrashed the Cleveland Cavaliers 130-93, completing a four-game sweep of Cleveland in what has become an epic run to a championship bid. Anyone who watched Game 1 of the series will never forget. With less than 8 minutes to play, the Knicks trailed by 22 points. Then team captain and eventual series MVP Jalen Brunson put the team on his back and engineered a stunning come-from-behind win. The Knicks have now swept 2 consecutive playoff rounds and won 11 straight games, 10 of them by double digits. They now await the winner of the Western Conference Championship match. The Oklahoma City Thunder and San Antonio Spurs are knotted at 2-2. For NPR News, I'm Bruce Kienbaeser in New York.
11: Oklahoma City hosts San Antonio in Game 5 of their series tonight. Wall Street is trading in mixed territory. The Dow is down 199 points. That's down about 0.4%. The Nasdaq is up 244 points. That's up nearly 1%. I'm Janine Herbst, NPR News in Washington.
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0: In just a little bit, we're going to hear a really a collection of dances by Gioachino Rossini. Some late music of his, some of the sins of his old age, arranged into a little ballet by Benjamin Britten. Right now, a piece by Mauro Giuliani called Le Rossiniane. And as the name implies, it's based on the music of Rossini. Music from, let's see, from Otello, from L'Italiana in Algeri, and from Armida. This music for guitar by Giuliani, who was himself a guitarist, is played by Elliot Fiske.

Music by the great guitarist-composer Mauro Giuliani, based on themes from three Rossini operas, Otello, The Italian Girl in Algiers, and Armida. That piece is called Le Rossiniane, and it was played by Elliot Fisk. Benjamin Britten took a number of little late pieces of Rossini. After Rossini gave up writing operas, he wrote a whole bunch of little miniatures, which he called Sins of My Old Age. And Britten orchestrated a few of them into this Soirée Musicale. Here's the Helsingborg Symphony.

0: A suite of five movements from a little ballet composed by Benjamin Britten after some late music of Gioachino Rossini, some of the sins of my old age, as Rossini called them, orchestrated and arranged by Britten, into what Britten called soirée musicale, musical soirées. And that was Okko Kamu leading the Helsingborg Symphony Orchestra. This is Peter van de Graaff speaking. I would like to invite you to stay tuned because we have Beethoven up ahead.
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0: Beethoven wrote five cello sonatas, and they can really be divided into two sets, the first two being longer, more public of the five. I'll explain that in a moment. The next three being much more intimate and private because, and the way we know that is because the first two, and also a lot of earlier works, Beethoven dedicated to wealthy patrons or persons of royalty or virtuosos, intended to be put on a display. But this later music he dedicated to personal friends, and they were not published right away. So we know that they were intended for private consumption. Here is the cello sonata number 5, the last of them all, as performed by Misha Majski, cello, and Marta Argerich, piano.

0: Beethoven wrote 5 cello sonatas, and that is the last of them all, the Opus 102, number 2. Recorded by cellist Misha Majsky and pianist Marta Argerich. The two have combined in recording, I think, all of the Beethoven cello sonatas and sets of variations, of which there are also 2. That's all Beethoven wrote for cello and piano.
1: Do you like the music of Astor Piazzolla, Ginastera, Villa-Lobos, all this Latin American flavor, all these Latin American rhythms, grooves, colors, perfumes? 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I am composer Elvio Barilari, and I am inviting you to tune to Fiesta.
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3: The South Central Kentucky Council of the Blind holds regular bi-monthly meetings generally in the even-numbered months of the year. Meetings are held on the first Sunday of the month at 1:30 p.m. at the Neighborhood and Community Services Building located at 707 East Main Avenue in Bowling Green. 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
4: A boom in used electric cars. I'm Randy Simon, and this is Earthwise, a look at our changing environment. Americans who own their cars tend to keep them for a long time, 8 to 12 years, but those who lease their cars often only drive them for 2 or 3 years. Many people lease cars for just this reason. They want to have a new car every few years to avoid growing maintenance costs and just for the pleasure of having a new vehicle. With hundreds of thousands of electric cars coming off leases, the used EV market is accelerating. Americans still buy far more new EVs than used ones, but the gap is beginning to close. Used EV sales jumped by 34% in 2025 compared with the previous year. EVs made up about a tenth of new vehicle sales in the U.S. last year and about 2% of used car sales. Sales of EVs have slumped as a result of the discontinuation of the federal tax credit, along with U.S. automakers backing away from their expanded EV offerings. Without incentives, the average EV costs about $6,000 more than the average new gas car. Many states still have incentives in place that reduces that difference. But the loss of the $7,500 federal credit at least temporarily dampened enthusiasm. Meanwhile, for the time being, an average used EV is now basically at price parity with a used gas car, and that's a big deal in the marketplace. At present, the overall situation is in flux, as rising gas prices due to the Iran war have triggered renewed interest in electric cars. In some countries, fuel shortages have led to driving bans and fuel rationing. Earthwise is a production of WAMC. 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
3: Live from NPR News in Washington, I'm Janine Herbst. In Texas today, a high-stakes Senate primary runoff is taking place between two Republicans, incumbent Senator John Cornyn and State Attorney General Ken Paxton, whom President Trump endorsed. NPR's Claudia Grisales has more.
7: This race exposed a crack in the red wall of Texas. It pit the party's populist movement against its establishment wing. Senator John Cornyn, a fixture of the establishment, was already facing a tough reelection fight. Now, with President Trump's endorsement of controversial MAGA loyalist Ken Paxton, the Cornyn campaign is on life support.
3: NPR's Claudia Grisales. Meanwhile, South Carolina Republican state lawmakers rejected President Trump's push to redraw congressional maps and push out the lone Democratic congressman, Jim Clyburn, as early voting got started today for a June 9th primary. The Trump administration is proposing a new government-wide non-disclosure agreement for federal employees. NPR's Andrea Hsu reports the administration says media leaks have put federal agents and military service members in danger.
8: In its proposed rule, the Office of Personnel Management says recent leaks about immigration enforcement and the U.S. raid on Venezuela underscore the need for NDAs. But the proposal also appears aimed at stopping leaks related to policy and personnel matters more generally. Already, federal workers are required to safeguard confidential and proprietary government information. Now the administration is defining that broadly to include information about internal agency operations and deliberative material that is not publicly available. According to the proposal, agencies would decide for themselves whether to use the NDA, and federal employees would still have the right to disclose information as part of whistleblower complaints. Andrea Hsu, NPR News.
3: Ukraine's military says it hit a Russian military site in occupied Ukraine, and a separate strike shut down an oil refinery in Russia. NPR's Joanna Kakissis reports Russia's escalating threats against Ukraine following its own weekend strikes.
9: Russian Foreign Minister Sergei Lavrov told Secretary of State Marco Rubio to evacuate the U.S. embassy in Kyiv. Lavrov said the Kremlin is planning strikes on, quote, decision-making centers there. Rubio said he would relay the message to President Trump. In a video address, Ukrainian President Volodymyr Zelensky said his country's military has used technology to halt Russian advances on the front line. It's not easy, he said. We are still actively defending it. This year, though, we have achieved better results. Zelensky claims Ukraine's long-range drone strikes have also cut Russian oil refining capacity by 10%. Joanna Kakissis, NPR News, Kyiv.
3: The Dow's down 207 points, NASDAQ up 241. This is NPR. The United Arab Emirates trained Colombian mercenaries and deployed them to fight alongside a group at war with Sudan's army. That's according to a new report. NPR's Jewel Bright reports the mercenaries went on to commit several atrocities in Sudan, including training child soldiers.
10: Analysis by Human Rights Watch shows how Colombian mercenaries were recruited by an Emirati company and trained on military bases in the UAE before being deployed to Sudan. Most of the mercenaries were retired Colombian military officers, and while in Sudan, they fought alongside the Paramilitary Rapid Support Forces, or RSF, which has been at war with Sudan's army for over 3 years. The UAE has denied supporting the RSF despite mounting evidence. Human Rights Watch says the UAE has supported other deadly groups across Africa and the Middle East, and analysts say this is being done to secure minerals and to expand the UAE's influence across the region. Drew Bright, NPR News, Lagos.
3: More than 1.5 million Muslims from around the world are performing the Hajj pilgrimage in Saudi Arabia, but this year the number of Iranians making the pilgrimage is down to around 30,000. Last year, 90,000 Iranians got permits from Saudi Arabia to attend. Meanwhile, the cost to attend is high. Pakistan's religious affairs minister says the three-week-long package is about $3,400. Most pilgrims save for decades to be able to afford the Hajj. I'm Janine Herbst, and you're listening to NPR News from Washington.
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0: Peter Van de Graaff speaking. I have for you some music of Chopin right now. Everything that Chopin ever wrote has a piano involved in some way, most often as the only instrument or soloist with orchestra. But here we have the piano sharing the stage with the cello in this one of a few pieces written by Chopin for his friend Auguste Franchomme. Here is Jian Wang playing the cello with Carol Rosenberger at the piano in the Cello Sonata by Chopin.

John Wang was the cellist, Carol Rosenberger the pianist, and Chopin was the composer of that cello sonata. Some more by Chopin. No piano involved at all here. Why? Well, it's an orchestral transcription of what was originally a piano piece. Slow movement from Chopin's so-called Funeral March piano sonata. This is, in fact, the Funeral March. Leopold Stokowski orchestrated it. Matthias Bommert conducts the BBC Philharmonic.

0: Matthias Bommert and the BBC Philharmonic Leopold Stokowski's orchestration of the Funeral March from Chopin's Piano Sonata of that subtitle.
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0: Richard Wagner's music now, specifically from the Ring Cycle, as we excerpt from Die Walküre. We're going to hear actually the last music of the opera, which consists of Wotan's Farewell and the Magic Fire Music in this all-orchestral performance by the Detroit Symphony, led by Paul Paré.

0: final music from the opera Die Walküre, The Valkyries, one of the Ring Cycle operas of Richard Wagner. Paul Paré conducted the Detroit Symphony Orchestra.
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3: 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I'm Alec Baldwin. Please join me for a broadcast that will also feature the complete Wooden Prince by Béla Bartók. Leonard Bernstein and Pierre Boulez will conduct the New York Philharmonic This Week.
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0: from the group Hesperus, performing that music of Juan Guerrero, Hermosa Catalina.
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5: Live from NPR News in Washington, I'm Janine Herbst. South Carolina Republicans dealt President Trump a blow today, blocking a redistricting measure that would have pushed out the state's lone Democrat, Congressman Jim Clyburn. This after 3 weeks of rushed hearings and debates. Meanwhile, early voting for the June 9th primary got underway today. And Texas is holding a primary runoff today in a high-profile Senate contest between Republican incumbent Senator John Cornyn and State Attorney General Ken Paxton, whom President Trump endorsed. Iran says it shot down a U.S. drone after the U.S. targeted Iranian Navy boats. That comes as Tehran and Washington are negotiating a deal to reopen the Strait of Hormuz and enter nuclear talks. NPR's Daniel Estrin has more from Tel Aviv.
6: Secretary of State Marco Rubio said a deal could be days away, but it's unclear how the latest military escalation will affect efforts to reach a deal. Iran said at least four naval officers were killed in the U.S. attacks. The U.S. says it was targeting boats laying mines. And Iran reported explosions around a city on the Strait of Hormuz. That's the strategic waterway crucial to the world's oil and gas supplies that the U.S. wants Iran to reopen. Israel's opposition leader, Yair Lapid, called the Iran deal being negotiated bad. He argued it would be a matter of time before another war erupts between Israel and Iran. Daniel Estrin, NPR News, Tel Aviv.
5: The Supreme Court is refusing to intervene in a discrimination lawsuit brought by former Miami Dolphins head coach Brian Flores against the NFL, allowing the case to proceed toward trial. The justices today rejected an appeal from the league, which wanted the case handled through arbitration rather than in open court in New York. Flores sued the league and three teams, alleging it was rife with racism in hiring black coaches. Street drug deaths in the U.S. continue to drop fast, declining roughly 14% last year. That's according to the latest overdose report from the CDC. And NPR's Brian Mann has more.
7: U.S. overdose deaths peaked in 2023 with more than 110,000 fatalities in a 12-month period. They've been plunging ever since. According to the CDC, roughly 69,900 people died from overdoses in 2025, the lowest number of street drug deaths in a 12-month period since 2019. Experts say the drop is due to better medications for treating opioid addiction and wider access to health care. There's also been progress disrupting the smuggling of illicit fentanyl. Alabama, New York, and Virginia saw the biggest drops in drug deaths, but there are still problem areas. Arizona, New Mexico, and North Dakota have actually seen sharp increases in fatal overdoses. Brian Mann, NPR News.
5: Consumer confidence fell slightly this month as rising gas and food prices hit Americans' wallets. The Conference Board's Consumer Confidence Index fell 7/10, the first decline after 3 months of gains. This is NPR. In Western Europe, an early spring heat wave is shattering records in France and the UK as temperatures continue to climb. NPR's Fatima Al-Kassab has more.
8: Temperatures reached a record of nearly 95 degrees Fahrenheit in London on Monday, around 25 degrees hotter than the average high temperature for London at this time of year. The UK also experienced what is classed as a rare tropical night, when overnight temperatures don't fall below 68 degrees. And these records could be broken again as temperatures continue to rise this week. The UK Health Security Agency has issued alerts across England, warning of a rise in deaths, particularly among the elderly. Most homes in the UK do not have air conditioning. Last week, the UK's Independent Climate Change Committee warned the UK is built for a climate that no longer exists. Fatima Al-Kassab, NPR News, London.
5: Authorities in Washington state say there are casualties after a chemical tank at a pulp and paper mill imploded. Police say the tanks ruptured at the Nippon Dynaware Packing Company caused multiple critical injuries, including deaths. Search and rescue crews continue to look for survivors. There's no word on a cause of the implosion. The Scripps National Spelling Bee is underway in Washington, D.C., with 247 of the best young spellers in the English language competing this year in the Bee. That field will be cut down to about a dozen finalists, and the winner will be announced on Thursday. At the close, the Dow was down 118 points, the Nasdaq up 312. I'm Janine Herbst, NPR News in Washington.
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0: Before we hear a Mozart string quintet, we have a symphonic poem by Ernest Chausson, one of his last works, called Soir de Fête, or Festive Evening, an evening of a festival, composed the year before Chausson died in a tragic bicycling accident. He was going down a hill and couldn't negotiate a turn, ran into a brick wall, and died as a result. In any case, this symphonic poem, the composer says, is to give a personal impression of the distant noise of a crowd, contrasting with the calm serenity of the night. Toulouse Capitol Orchestra, led by Michel Plasson.

0: symphonic poem by the French composer Ernest Chausson. Soir de fête, or evening of a festival, conducted by Michel Plasson and played by the Toulouse Capital Orchestra.
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0: One of the Mozart string quintets now, Fine Arts Quartet, Jean Dupuis added violist. This is a quintet number 2 in C.

0: That's one of the Mozart string quintets, the number 2 in C major, played by the Fine Arts Quartet. And, well, there are 5 players, of course, so the added violist, Jean Dupuis.
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15: Stardate, May 26th. On September 1st of 1859, Richard Carrington was studying the sun, as he did every day. The British astronomer used a small telescope to project an image of the sun on a screen. That allowed him to map the dark features known as sunspots. But on this day, Carrington saw something he'd never seen before. Bright features mingled with the sunspots. They were the first solar flares ever recorded, and still the most powerful. So the outburst is called the Carrington event in his honor. Carrington also linked the flares to brilliant auroras seen across the globe the following day, the first observations of space weather. Carrington was born 200 years ago today in London. He originally studied theology but became hooked on astronomy. He joined an observatory but left after a couple of years. He built his own observatory in Surrey. Carrington watched the skies both day and night. He compiled star catalogs, and he made the most impressive studies of the sun at that time, revealing some crucial details about the sun. For one thing, it rotates faster near its poles than at the equator. For another, during the 11-year sunspot cycle, the spots move from middle latitudes to near the equator. Carrington eventually had to give up his research. When his father died, he had to take over the family brewery. His health failed as well. He died in 1875. A pioneer at studying the sun. Today's program was made possible by Mercer Caverns in Calaveras County in California's historic gold country. More information at mercercaverns.net. For the McDonald Observatory, I'm Billy Henry.
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18: Live from NPR News in Washington, I'm Ryland Barton. The Department of Justice has been purging government websites of information about prosecutions related to the January 6th Capitol riot. And as NPR's Tom Dreisbach reports, the Trump administration deleted information about violent assaults of police that day.
19: Late last week, the Justice Department said it was proud to purge its website of what it called partisan propaganda. In practice, that meant deleting news releases about January 6th prosecutions, including cases where rioters were convicted of carrying guns and assaulting police with pepper spray, tasers, and stolen police batons. It was just the latest move by the Trump administration to rewrite the history of January 6th, following mass pardons of the rioters and the announcement of a $1.8 billion anti-weaponization fund. And Trump officials are not ruling out the possibility that even violent January 6th defendants may receive taxpayer money. Tom Dreisbach, NPR News.
18: A federal court is blocking Alabama's attempt to use a congressional map that favors Republicans. NPR's Debbie Elliott reports the ruling comes in a long-running redistricting case over black representation.
4: A three-judge panel is granting a temporary injunction sought by black voters who argue the state is trying to use a map that the same federal court found to intentionally discriminate against them. Alabama's Republican-controlled legislature pushed through the redistricting plan earlier this month after the U.S. Supreme Court ruled in a Louisiana case that race should not be used to draw district lines. The black congressman whose district is threatened, Democrat Shamari Figures of Mobile, says he's pleased with the ruling but notes the fight is far from over. Alabama Attorney General Steve Marshall says the state will immediately appeal to the U.S. Supreme Court. Debbie Elliott, NPR News.
18: A new report on housing in the U.S. shows there are fewer affordable homes available to potential buyers. NPR's Stephen Basaha reports.
6: It's not just that houses have become more expensive since the pandemic. It's that there are fewer cheaper homes. In 2019, a family making $75,000 a year could afford about half of all home listings. In 2026, they could afford less than a quarter. This comes from a new report from Realtor.com and the National Association of Realtors. Nadia Evangela co-authored the report and says some areas are becoming better balanced.
7: In some high-cost areas, like, for example, San Jose, San Francisco, and San Diego, have even improved compared to pre-pandemic levels.
6: But she says there's a long way to go to making them affordable. Stephen Basaha, NPR News.
18: The White House says President Trump had preventative medical and dental exams today. In a post online, Trump said, quote, everything checked out perfectly. The tradition of the presidential physical goes back decades, though the White House decides what to reveal. This is NPR News from Washington. Drivers for ride-hailing apps like Uber and Lyft in Massachusetts have become the first in the nation to certify a union. It's a milestone in the growing effort to organize gig economy workers. Labor leaders described the victory as the largest private sector organizing win since Ford auto workers unionized in 1941. Music fans are celebrating the centennial of jazz musician Miles Davis today. As NPR's Felix Contreras explains, the hugely influential bandleader and trumpeter was a towering figure of jazz for over eight decades.
8: Miles Davis once claimed he changed jazz five or six times, and his statement wasn't that far off. From the birth of the cool in the late 1940s to modal jazz with Kind of Blue, to the music of two innovative quintets in the late 1950s and early 1960s. To his very popular records with electric instruments in the early 1970s. Miles Davis's centennial will be celebrated all year long at jazz festivals and tribute concerts around the country this year. Felix Contreras, NPR News.
18: Muslim pilgrims have gathered on Mount Arafat in Saudi Arabia for the second day of the Hajj, considered the pinnacle of the annual pilgrimage. The Hajj is a once-in-a-lifetime requirement for Muslims who can afford it and are physically able to perform it. Despite the sweltering heat, they engaged in intense prayers, seeking forgiveness, mercy, and blessings. Stocks closed mixed today. You're listening to NPR News from Washington.
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0: We're going to hear a fantasy for flute and harp later on by Camille Saint-Saëns. We have now, though, some music of Beethoven. The Piano Concerto No. 2. Sometimes Saint-Saëns was referred to as the French Beethoven. There's actually another composer who also had that title given to him, Georges Ancelot. But Saint-Saëns was a great pianist. and played a lot of music of Beethoven as a soloist. And for Beethoven's Piano Concerto No. 4, Saint-Saëns composed some cadenzas in the first and third movements. We're going to hear Beethoven's fourth piano concerto now with the Saint-Saëns cadenzas with John Robiletti piano and the Sofia Philharmonic led by Rosen Milanov.

0: The pianist was John Robiletti with the New Symphony Orchestra of Sofia, Bulgaria, Rossin Milanov conducting. Music of Beethoven, Piano Concerto No. 4. But I hope you paid special attention to the cadenzas because they were composed by Camille Saint-Saëns.
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0: I thought we'd continue with some music of Saint-Saëns. And hear this, performed by Jadwiga Kotnowska, flute, and Joanna Kozielska, harp. This is the Fantasy, Opus 124 by Camille Saint-Saëns.

That's the Opus 124 by Camille Saint-Saëns, his fantasy for flute and harp, and a performance there by two Polish musicians, Jadwiga Kotnowska, flute, and Joanna Kozielska, harp.

0: We are back to the French Baroque with recent recordings for the Mass for the Birth of Louis XIV, 17th century works featuring the Ensemble Correspondance, and Arcadian Dreams with Les Délices, this week right here on Millennium of Music.
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3: This is Bird Note. Masonville Cove in South Baltimore is a special place to study birds. Once a dumping ground for sediment dredged from the harbor, the cove is now a popular urban wildlife refuge, says ecologist Sharon Dorsey.
4: And we have seen a return of wildlife, not just mammals, foxes, otters, but a lot of bird species.
3: Sharon is part of a licensed research team that's monitoring bird populations at the cove with a scientific catch and release technique called bird banding. Sharon weighs and measures the captured birds, then fits each with a uniquely numbered metal band.
4: It's like a bracelet that they'll wear for the rest of their lives.
3: That info is recorded in a global database. So if the banded bird is encountered at another station, researchers will know that it spent part of its life in Baltimore. And that's important
4: because not many stations are set up in urban environments. We are essentially trying to describe what birds are doing in these urban spaces. You don't think that they would thrive, but in fact, they find food and mates and other things for their survival.
3: Sharon says that over time, this data can reveal which species take refuge at Masonville Cove and how habitat restoration benefits urban birds. This is Blackbirders Week. To learn more, follow the hashtag Blackbirders Week on social media and visit birdnote.org. I'm Dara Miles Wilson.
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Hello there, and welcome to Exploring Music. It's Bill McLaughlin here. We are listening to Beethoven piano sonatas all week long, most of them taken from this wonderful recording made by Arthur Schnabel, and these recordings are marvelous. In yesterday's show, we wound up with two-thirds of the Pathetique Sonata, and I promised you we would get the finale, which is a lovely rondo. Here now is the finale of Beethoven's Sonata in C minor, Opus 13, which is nicknamed Pathetique. Here's Arthur Schnabel.

I love the way he ends that. He sets us up, those couple of pianissimo, timid, almost, entrances, and then furious at the end, triplets. Beethoven is a master of going back and forth between one emotion and the next, and there's a spot in the middle of this movement, which I love. He's actually doing two things at once. After a stormy first movement, a transcendent second movement, he's kind of a calmer third movement, and he also loves to have a chance to show off his skill at counterpoint. Check this out. Here's a little passage. It's marked piano and tranquilo, so soft and slow and calm.

See what he's doing? He's turned the counterpoint upside down. First he plays it this way. And then plus syncopations. He's playing with counterpoint like a kid. That Beethoven. We'll hear very little of that sense of humor in this next movement from the Piano Sonata No. 7 in D major, Opus 10, No. 3. There's a movement marked largo e mesto. Largo is very slow, and mesto is a kind of profound sadness. This is a big piece, almost 12 minutes long. It's just the middle movement of a piano sonata. But in this movement lurks already Schubert and, I think, some of the slow movements of Gustav Mahler. See what you think. Here's Arthur Schnabel playing Largo e Mesto. And I think after hearing such tragic music, we better do as Beethoven suggests and hear the little minuetto, the third movement. Here's Arthur Schnabel playing from the Piano Sonata in D, Opus 10, No. 3. The second movement, Largo e Mesto, and minuetto.

that charming, the ending? This is right around the time, 1798, in which Beethoven is releasing his first set of string quartets, the Opus 18 quartets, six wonderful quartets. And the piano sonatas and the quartets go together. You can hear Beethoven in a way, I think, using the piano sonata as a sort of laboratory for himself to try out some of these things. He has yet to write his first symphony. That's coming up next. So we just move from two movements of the piano sonata, Opus 10, number 3, Largo e Mestre, the big D minor brooding movement, and that charming minuetto that has echoes of Haydn. And now let's move into the first movement of his sonata in E major, Opus 14, number 1. This is 1801, same year as the first symphony, and there's a kind of clarity about the writing here that's remarkable. Once again, Arthur Schnabel, first movement, E major sonata, Opus 14, number 1.

pianissimo ritardando un pochettino, just a little tiny bit, slowing up at the very end. And there again, he's using that trick of invertible counterpoint, the music that came at first in the soprano. Now comes in the bass. And a great note. Again, yeah. Beethoven. Amazing intuition. Arthur Schnabel playing the first movement of the E major sonata. That is opus 14, number 1, music from 18.1. Time for one more movement from that E major sonata. It's a beauty, and it doesn't get played as much as some of the others. Here's the second movement, Allegretto. Once again, Arthur Schnabel.

0: That's another movement which just disappears. Piano, decrescendo, pianissimo, even softer, a couple of notes. And then Beethoven marks in a measure of rest with a fermata. The piece is not over after those last three notes. Time to breathe. It's composed in. 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Hard to believe the recordings made so long ago have been put in such wonderful shape so we can actually hear all of the clarity and the warmth of his playing. Drop us a line, write to us via our website, exploringmusic.org.
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0: I guess if a composer writes one or two really big hits in a lifetime, you ought to be satisfied. And with Mozart, there are so many. With Bach, there are so many. With Beethoven, there are quite a few, too. But we're coming up on one of the biggest ones now. Here's the first movement of the Moonlight Sonata, as played by Arthur Schnabel. Now, this will be interesting for some of you. Listen to the tempo. Just listen. We'll talk about it in a minute. Here's Schnabel playing first movement of the Moonlight Sonata.

Beethoven didn't call that sonata Moonlight. That title came from a poet. What Beethoven did call it is interesting. It's Sonata Quasi Una Fantasia. So sonata almost in the form of a fantasy. And Beethoven dedicated it to a beautiful young countess, Giulia Guicciardi. She had taken some lessons with Beethoven. I think he'd probably fallen for her. And she had the good sense to keep right on moving. Beethoven wasn't a great marriage prospect, as fascinating a fellow as he was. So what did you think about Maestro Schnabel's tempo in that Beethoven sonata? My guess is if you play the sonata yourself, or maybe even your kids have played it, because the first movement is not too hard, at least in the beginning. Forget the last movement. That is very difficult. But most people take Beethoven's marking, adagio sostenuto, which means slow and sustained. They take it very seriously, and they also have this romantic image. Here's this moonlight on the water. It's a dream. It's a fantasy. It suggests a slower tempo. Now, I have to say, I grew up with a much slower version of this. I better explain myself. I didn't start piano lessons as a kid until I was about 13 years old, but about 3 or 4 months in, it was playing I Was a Goner, and my pop very kindly brought home a recording of Rudolf Serkin playing 3 Beethoven sonatas. It happened to be Pathetique, Moonlight, and Appassionata, 3 of the big ones. So I grew up wearing this record out and absorbing a much slower version from Serkin of this adagio sostenuto, very romantic version. And I think just for sentimental reasons and as a sort of salute to my old man who's gone now for putting me in the right direction, I'd like to hear that entire Serkin recording now. So as much as I love that classical version given us by Arthur Schnabel, let's hear the entire Moonlight Sonata as played by Rudolf Serkin.

animato e tempestoso, and then crescendo e incalzando, it should burn. That's the ending, as marked in by Beethoven. That was Rudolf Serkin playing the entire Beethoven Moonlight Sonata recording I pretty much memorized as a youngster. Well, it is wonderful to listen to these Beethoven sonatas with you. At my age, I mostly look at one sonata at a time. It's all I can handle, and some of them I can't handle at all after all these years. But I want to thank my friend Tim Page for recommending to all of us that we listen to this beautiful set of recordings from Arthur Schnabel. And that's what we're going to be doing for the rest of the week. Hope you can join us. We're moving ahead. 32 sonatas. We won't get through all of them, but we'll hit a lot of the high points. And there are a lot of high points. Okay, goodbye for now. I'll see you tomorrow.

0: 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Our production assistants are Ella Pinsloop, Eric Opland, Adela Skoronsky, and Weston Williams. Rebecca Neistat is the WFMT production and syndication manager. 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I'm Bill McLaughlin. 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
2: From WKU Public Radio, this is Lee Stott. Welcome to another recital featuring students, faculty, and ensembles from the WKU Department of Music, recorded live in performance. Tonight, violist Andrew Braddock and pianist Bernadette Lowe.

Violist Andrew Braddock and pianist Bernadette Lowe. We opened with the prelude from the Sonata No. 1, written in 1941 by William Alwyn. Violist Andrew Braddock is a WKU music faculty member and is involved in the pre-college strings program. He also maintains a full pre-college studio of young violinists and violists. Taiwanese pianist Bernadette Lowe is a much sought-after collaborative pianist. For many years, Dr. Bernadette Lowe has been the official accompanist in the Orpheus National Vocal Competition held in Murfreesboro, Tennessee. Let's return to William Alwyn's Sonatina No. 1. Here are the dance, aria, and finale. Andrew Braddock, viola, and Bernadette Lowe, piano.

The dance aria and finale from the Sonatina No. 1 by William Alwyn, Andrew Braddock viola, and Bernadette Lowe piano. William Alwyn and Paul Hindemith lived and composed at the same time during the first half of the 20th century, and yet their musical styles and language are quite different. A study in contrast. Is this Sonatina, Opus 11, No. 4 by Paul Hindemith, a fantasy, theme and variations, and finale also with variations, all played without interruption? Here again, violist Andrew Braddock and pianist Bernadette Lowe.

Violist Andrew Braddock and pianist Bernadette Lowe have just performed Paul Hindemith's Sonata, Opus 11, No. 4. Andrew Braddock is busy conducting masterclasses and writing in addition to his teaching post at WKU. He has also served as member of the Evansville Philharmonic and the Owensboro Symphony Orchestra. Dr. Bernadette Lowe has performed with such luminaries as Dale Clevenger of the Chicago Symphony Orchestra and with violist Hilary Herndon, with whom she has recorded two CDs of works featuring women composers. Andrew Braddock and Bernadette Lowe turn next to Johannes Brahms and his sonata in F minor, Opus 120, No. 1, for viola and piano.

That was the Sonata for Viola and Piano in F Minor, Opus 120, Number 1, by Johannes Brahms, Andrew Braddock, Viola, with Bernadette Lowe, Piano.

Sylvia Kirsenbaum with her sister Estella Kirsenbaum-Olevsky playing Ritmo and El Vito from a set of three Andalusian dances by Manuel Infante. Closing out a recital, part of our Monday night series featuring faculty, guest artists, and students of the WKU Department of Music, recorded live in performance.

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1: 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I'm Alec Baldwin. Please join me for a broadcast that will also feature the complete Wooden Prince by Béla Bartók. Leonard Bernstein and Pierre Boulez will conduct the New York Philharmonic This Week.
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3: Live from NPR News in Washington, I'm Ryland Barton. Federal judges are temporarily blocking Alabama's new congressional map, which was designed to benefit Republicans in the midterm elections. Troy Public Radio's Joey Hudson reports.
4: The three-judge panel issued a preliminary injunction preventing the state from switching maps. This comes as several southern states consider new voting districts after a Supreme Court ruling on April 29th. Which struck down Louisiana's congressional map, creating a second majority black district as a, quote, unconstitutional racial gerrymander. Alabama Attorney General Steve Marshall has praised the Supreme Court ruling.
5: My job in this office was to put the legislature in the best possible legal position to draw a congressional map that favors Republicans 7-0.
4: Similar redistricting efforts in other Republican-led states have also faced legal challenges. For NPR News, I'm Joey Hudson in Troy, Alabama.
3: The Trump administration is proposing a new government-wide non-disclosure agreement for federal employees. NPR's Andrea Hsu reports the administration says media leaks have put federal agents and military members in danger.